was Greg Foat Group. And that cut off pretty quickly, that track. It's one of those albums that you listen from track one right through to the end. Well, that's the way I listen to it anyway. The Greg Foat Group, comprising a sextet and well worth checking out. And if you check out Greg Foat's list of albums on iTunes, you will see that he is very prolific. It is 10:35 here at Radio Adelaide 101.5 on your radio dial, DAB Plus Network, and on the World Wide Web, where you can click on the Sunday Jazz Cafe site and listen to previous shows if you like the jazz that's coming to you on a Sunday. Gregory Hutchison is a drummer from the US. Recorded an album in tribute to Miles Davis. The album is entitled Kind of Now, The Pulse of Miles Davis, recorded in 2026. And it's a post-bop avant-garde style of album. And he is playing the classic Seven Steps to Heaven with Ambrose Akin Mizuri on the trumpet, Gerald Clayton on piano, Jacob Bro on guitar, Emmanuel Michael on guitar as well, Joe Sanders on the bass. So it's a pretty stellar lineup. Here is Seven Steps to Heaven, Greg Hutchison's interpretation.

That's drummer Gregory Hutchison from his new album recorded this year, 2026, Kind of Blue, The Pulse of Miles Davis. And it's just a really, really great album because of the players, especially Ambrose Akinmazuri on the trumpet. It's 10:41 here at Radio Adelaide. I hope you're enjoying your Sunday. This is Sunday Jazz Cafe. Shall we go? We should go back to the 70s, I think, and listen to a bit of Les McCann. A bit like Greg Foate. Plays piano, electric piano, synthesizers. He plays clavinet, drums and timpani with Jimmy Rouser on the bass. Donald Dean on drums, bells and percussion. Buck Clark on congas, drums, percussion. Ralph McDonald also on congas and bells and percussion. This album is a bit of a jazz funk standard album. A lot of people have it. It's a great album to listen to, especially on a Sunday. This track is Sometimes I Cry. Les McCann from his Layers album.

Les McCann from his 1973 album recorded on Atlantic Records entitled Layers, and that track was track one, Sometimes I Cry. That's a jazz funk album that I think everyone should listen to, really. Ben Wolf is a bass player from New York City, and he has a new album out entitled Anytime After Now with Joel Ross on vibraphone, the great Sullivan Fortner on piano, Chris Lewis on tenor saxophone, and Aaron Kimmel on the drums. Fantastic new album by Ben Wolf. Let's hear a track from it entitled Blues. You're listening to Sunday Jazz Cafe, where it is currently 10:48 on Daylight Saving Time, or Central Time, Daylight Saving Time, however you like to pronounce it. Ben Wolf, Blues.

That was Ben Wolf from his album. That was Ben Wolf from his album Anytime Now, recorded in May this year, 2026. If you like that style of jazz with a modern touch, check it out because it's a great new album. Ben Wolf is a bass player based in New York City, so I hope you can check that one out. Staying in the new jazz field, there's a band that formed at, I think it's Juilliard Music School in the US, and they are New Jazz Underground, and they have an album entitled Hoodies. And they're a trio with Sebastian Royce on bass, and he is the producer of the album, TJ Reddick on drums and percussion, Elon on piano on track 4, but not on this one, and Adidas Armenteros, I'm sorry, on saxophone and vocals. And this was also recorded in May this year, 2026, on the Artworks record label. This is a track entitled Sidetracked.

Roll up indeed. Yes, I'm Mike Wilkie, letting you know that I am back on the radio waves with a new show called Magical Mystery Jukebox. 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

Himiko Kikuchi from his fantastic J-Jazz album entitled, well, it's got probably the best name for an album for a long time, called The Flying Beagle. Himiko Kikuchi is a piano player with also plays keyboards and synth, recorded the album in 1987, and you could probably call it I call it J-Jazz, but you might call it J-Funk, because it is a pretty funky album with a baritone sax. It has a 10-piece band on this album featuring baritone sax and two drummers. Baritone sax, not sax. And two drummers in that 10-piece band. If you like that, check it out, because well worth, and it is a bit of a cult classic. And I have played it quite a few times on this show. It is 11:06 here at Radio Adelaide, 101.5 on your radio dial, DAB Plus Network, and you can get us on the World Wide Web, where you can click on the Radio Adelaide website. I'm your host, Richard Michael, and we've got about 55 minutes left of the show. Gato Barbieri, Brazilian tenor sax player, plays flute and vocals, recorded a fantastic album in 1973 on the Flying Dutchman Records label. And the reason I like this album is because he has some really good American or US-based players, featuring Lonnie Liston-Smith on piano, electric piano, John Abercrombie on electric guitar, Jean-Francis Jenny Clark on the bass, and Stanley Clark on electric bass, with the all-time Bernard Purdy on the drums, James Mutie on the percussion. It's a fantastic album. My favourite of the Gato Barbieri canon. Let's hear a track from it, just entitled Niños.

Brazilian tenor sax player Gato Barbieri from his album Bolivia. And I hope I pronounced this right. Niño or Niños is the name of the track, recorded in 1973 on the Flying Dutchman label. On that album, I was saying before that John A. McCrombie is on this album playing electric guitar, and I think he... It's so good to hear John Abercrombie playing electric guitar, because in later life he just went acoustic, which is still good, but I still like his electric guitar. 11:16 here at Radio Adelaide, 101.5 on your FM band, DAB Plus Network and the World Wide Web. And it is the first show for October, and it is summer daylight saving time, so I hope you're enjoying the show. Let's go back to Japan and an album that I'm not sure whether I've played before on my shows. It is by an artist or piano player, Fumio Itabashi, and he recorded an album in 2018 on the Better Days record label. Here's a track from his Nature album, and it is aptly entitled Up in the Sky.

Japanese piano player Fumio Itabashi, and he recorded an album in 2018 entitled Nature, and that track was Up Into the Sky. If you're at all interested in listening to Japanese jazz, there's a website entitled BBE Records, and they have put together some compilations that are well worth checking out, because it's so hard to get your head around who to listen to, who not to listen to. So you get these compilations entitled J-Jazz, Deep Modern Jazz, and they go from volume 1 to 5, and they feature from the 70s to the 80s. And I found it very useful because I did like Japanese jazz, and then these compilations came out and you got to listen to people and got to know the names. So I hope you enjoyed that one, Fumio Itabashi. Let's straighten up now, or not straighten up. Clifford Jordan recorded an album on Muse record labels, on record label in Paris, France, in 1975, entitled Night of Mark VII. And this is, well, probably a standard, Blue Monk.

Blue Mug, recorded by Cliff Jordan from his album recorded in 1975 entitled Night of the Mark 7, with Cedar Walton on piano, Sam Jones on the bass, Billy Higgins on the drums. Clifford Jordan, raised in Chicago, moved to New York City, so he's got that bluesy Chicago feel to his music. Blue Note Records, let's hear a track from their canon. Freddie Hubbard recorded an album, Ready for Freddie, in 1962, with Freddie Hubbard on trumpet. I did feature Freddie Hubbard playing the cornet earlier on in the show, with Bernard McKinney on the euphonium, Wayne Shorter on tenor saxophone, McCoy Tyner on bass, Art Davis double bass, Elvin Jones on the drums. Here's a track entitled Birdlike.

Freddie Hubbard from his Blue Note album recorded in 1962 entitled Ready for Freddie. That track was Birdlike. I guess it's a tribute to Charlie Parker. With Wayne Shorter and McCoy Tyner and Elvin Jones being on that track, I thought it'd be appropriate to play a Wayne Shorter track from an album entitled Juju. And this is an alternative take from the CD entitled, this track is entitled The House of Jade, recorded in 1965 on Blue Note Records. And I just thought that I'd play these because if you're new to jazz or new to collecting jazz, then start off with music from Blue Note Records, because I guess that's how I started, and the covers were the things that sort of sucked me in a bit and or drew me in. And I started listening to Blue Note Records and gradually moved on to other artists from other labels, but Blue Note Records is a great place to start. Let's hear a song from that Juju album by Wayne Shorter. Alternative take, House of Jade.

Wayne Shorter from his album Juju, recorded in 1965 on Blue Note Records. And we're coming to the end of our show. You've been listening to Sunday Jazz Cafe. I've been your host, Richard Michael. I hope you've enjoyed the show. I hope you can join us to or join Michael on Primetime Jazz between 8 and 10 next Wednesday, and Lizzie will be in the chair next Sunday. We're going to go out with a track from Tommy Flanagan, who is a piano player, recorded an album in 1980 entitled Super Session, and this is a track entitled Rachel's Rondo. Thanks for listening.

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Good afternoon and welcome everyone to today's episode of the Indian Wave Show on Radio Adelaide 101.5 FM, Rich and Real. It's the 4th of October and I'm Dipali, your host for today, along with Chetan, who's managing the technicals and production. Honestly, it feels so wonderful to be back after a short break. I really didn't think I would miss radio so much, and of course, all of you. Thank you to all those listeners who messaged to ask why I'm not hosting the show. It was just a short break, no particular reason, just other things took over a bit too much of my time. But it's been really, very touching. Really appreciate that. Thank you to all the volunteers who put in extra efforts when one of us is away. The show goes on precisely because of all this community spirit. We are indeed very, very lucky to be a part of such a gorgeous community. Hope you all have been well too. The weather is really getting warmer now and the outdoors are beckoning. So wherever you're tuning in from, sitting in a cafe or a park, driving in the car or just relaxing at home, get ready as one of your favorite Sunday shows hits the airwaves. Bringing to you your very popular mix of interesting trivia, eclectic music, and of course the crowd favorite, books at bedtime. We also have something very special lined up today. A very special guest in our studio today. But let's listen to some music as he settles in. Our first song of the afternoon now comes on air. Duriya, from the movie Love Aajkal, sung by Mohit Chauhan, with lyrics by Irshad Kamil and music by Preetham.

0: I felt this was a very appropriate song to open the list today. It captures a modern migration experience, a topic which has been so brilliantly and evocatively captured by the remarkable Dr. Prem Dwivedi in his best-selling book, The Unlikely Indian Migrant. Many of you must be knowing Dr. Prem Dwivedi. He's from Adelaide, he's an Australian-based scientist, storyteller, and he comes from an immigrant background, and he has shared his remarkable journey from a small village in Uttar Pradesh, India, to a very accomplished scientific career in Australia. His professional and obvious literary achievements are really, really wide sweeping. And I'm not only saying it from a temporal point of view, also from a geographical point of view. He's had a brilliant career spanning over three decades and in multiple countries across multiple continents. He started in India, then he's moved to New Zealand and Australia. But even though he's physically based in these two countries, his articles and his research has been published in multiple international journals. He's mentored innumerable students, and he supervised postgraduate PhD students while collaborating with leading researchers around the world. Somewhere along all these scientific achievements, Dr. Dwivedi developed a passion for writing, for storytelling, and his writing journey. And he's passionate in whatever he takes up. So he nurtured it through Burnside Writers Group in Adelaide. And his first nonfiction stories appeared in the 2025 anthology, Tall Tales and True. We all at the Indian Wave Show on Radio Adelaide are very lucky to have him joining us in our studio today afternoon. A very warm welcome to Dr. Prem Dwivedi, the brilliant mind behind the highly acclaimed new book, The Unlikely Indian Migrant, which is currently taking the literary world by storm. Good afternoon, Dr. Dwivedi. How are you?
1: Good afternoon, Dipali. And thank you very much for inviting me in your program. And I'm really very happy, and it's really lovely to meet you here and share my story.
0: That's so nice. We are looking forward to taking a really deep dive into your writing journey and the themes in your work, and you know, what really drives you to do this storytelling, actually. I'm just curious to know, when did you first realize you wanted to be an author?
1: Actually, I was writing scientific article. That was a different thing. But at some of my special birthdays, like a 50th birthday and a 60th birthday, something like that, my kids asked, they used to ask, Dad, can you tell me your stories, what you're doing in India and all those things, you know? And they used to take those stories and then they will make their speech and they will say something funny or whatever. But eventually they said, look, Dad, your stories are very interesting. Why don't you write a book? And okay. That's the place it came into my mind, and I started the things writing in 31st May 2022.
0: Okay.
1: And then finished in 4 years.
0: But like, you remember the date when you started writing so well? Was there any particular incident or something particularly that happened on that day that planted the seed for writing in your mind?
1: That's an excellent question. And why I remember that one, because 31st May 1991, I started from India to New Zealand. Oh. And from 31st May 1993, I came to Adelaide, Australia, Brisbane I came first. And so that's the way, a process of this pushing, writing me towards a book, and it started. Then it was like procrastination. Like, I didn't jump into the writing the book. Procrastination, and say, oh no, I won't try, to be read, and those sort of things. Then the kids said, oh, if Dad, your many papers which have been quoted hundreds of times, thousands of times, but some papers even not quoted even 10 times, even left people don't quote them, you know. So yeah. So if no one reads it, then at least got two readers, myself and my son. So and they said that. And then, as you know, my wife, Aarti, she pushed me as well. She said, no, I think kids are saying, write, you should write, it will be for future generations and that sort of thing. That's the way it started.
0: Okay, interesting. Actually, coincidentally, 31st May is my dad's birthday as well. I'll always remember that day. You
1: know? Yeah, I will say happy birthday to him next time. Yeah.
0: Thank you very much. But As you said, you know, your children, they motivated you. Your wife has been a very big motivating factor as well. And you've always been writing, but writing a journal or scientific papers is completely different to creative writing, you know. So how did you manage to switch to both these mindsets, you know, like doing one, two different types of writing?
1: Yes, so that's a really very very interesting questions, and I think I could have answered in the previous question, but I just answered half of the questions. Yes, so it started on 31st May 2022, and after 2 years I finished the book, and then I said I was started going to this Barnside writer group, you know. And they said, you have written nicely, there is no problem. But I think storytelling has to be something different. It is for just for the family, your family only. And if you want to go for the wider audiences, then it has to be different. Then what I did number of courses. I attended, apart from the Burnside, I attended other writing groups as well. And that's the time I learned more things, and the guy, there was a person who is an accomplished author, Laurie Stanford, and he helped me. He gave me some idea. Then I learned some ideas of myself. So he did some sort of mentoring for me, you know. And then it took me 2 years to convert into more for wider audiences, and then it took me 1 week to become bestseller.
0: But
1: So.
0: behind that 1 week, there's many, many years behind that 1 week of
1: Yeah,
0: best.
1: there are many, and that came also, sorry, I must say, that came on 31st May as well.
0: That's awesome.
1: Bestseller in all the three categories in Amazon, it was came on 31st May. I published there on 25th May, and whatever, 6, 7 days, yeah, it took.
0: Okay, that's good. So you had your sort of a rough manuscript ready before you started taking feedback from professional writers and writers groups and everybody. Is that right? Yeah.
1: I didn't took any feedback from many writers, because everyone, what during science, what I have learned, whatever paper work you do, you write the paper, someone will give different opinions. So I was having my own strategies, but certainly in order to make wider audiences, I took the help of Laurie Stanford. And for my initially 2 years, I told you, like, I wrote the book. Then there was another person, friend, he's a scientist and writer as well, Dr. Greg Noon. He read the book for the first draft, and but that draft was completely changed after going to Burnside Writers Group. Yeah.
0: Yeah, because those two different, like your scientific writing and creative writing are totally different. Like when you're writing as a scientist, it is completely objective, it's all data focused, it's peer reviewed. Whereas
1: Exactly.
0: writing a book and a memoir is that it's requires a lot of emotional subjectivity, isn't it? And a narrative flow as well. It's
1: And a
0: completely
1: flow,
0: different.
1: and there are a lot of stories. Like some people were saying, even my daughter used to say, read the books of different autobiographies. So I said, no, I will read, just see what the strategies they are using, you know. But whenever, so I a lot of books sitting here for the autobiographies. But the most problem, what I was getting, longer chapters, you know. And in today's era, when people are not reading WhatsApp messages, I don't know who will read 50 page a chapter. So what I decided that I will write vignettes, are short memoirs, so people can read. So it's not like one my life story is coming. There might be number of stories, which I'm pretty sure if there are so many stories, with few stories, I'm pretty sure anyone can make
0: Related to.
1: relationship. Yeah, can bond. Yeah. So that's the strategy I didn't took from anyone. I decided by myself. And initially, some people didn't like it in the Burnside Writer Group, but I said, look, this is my book, and let me try something, you know. I was not interested to make them unhappy, but yeah, that's my decision.
0: No, that's right. And like because you wrote what you felt was truly what you wanted to write, that honesty shines through in your writing, you know. That's where it gets conveyed to the readers, basically. That is very important as well. That is one of the keys to success, actually, I would say, you know.
1: And I can tell one more thing in here. And like when I was talking to someone, and they said, why don't you write book, and there is a friend, Dr. Sri Ramnath, and he was there, and he said, Prem, you don't read anyone's book, because then your stories are true and natural. You are not contaminating with anything. Otherwise, being a scientist, you might get
0: Bias.
1: some idea from there and make up to you, because no one knows your story. I
0: Yes.
1: mean, you have to be honest and truthful, you know. So I was very happy. He supported me at least before publishing, you know.
0: That's great.
1: Yeah.
0: And we are going to meet him here today as well. Don't worry.
1: Really? Okay, that sounds
0: That's going to be
1: fantastic.
0: a surprise for you, but
1: Yeah,
0: we'll keep on.
1: okay. Oh, that sounds fantastic. Yeah.
0: Yeah. Okay. We'll just take a short break to listen to a song and then we'll continue with our chat. If that's all right with you, Prime.
1: Oh, okay, no worries. Thank you.
0: As you know, today we are just focusing on all songs. All our theme is for migration, moving away from home. So now next up on air is one of my favorite songs. It's Chitti Aayi Hai from the movie Naam. A bit, current generation would be familiar with it, but it's from the 1986 movie.
1: Okay.
0: Singer is Pankaj Udhas, lyrics are by Anand Bakshi, and music director is Lakshmikant Pyarelal. I mean to say, I'm of a certain generation, and when this song came up, it was like an iconic anthem for the South Asian diaspora because it really depicts the intense longing for home and the emotional toll it takes living abroad.
1: Yeah.
0: Just one of my favorites. Thank you for putting up with my choices. My listeners always do.
1: I love that song as well.
0: Oh, wow, that's great. That's great.

0: talked about how you started writing the book, what was the, you know, impetus for starting the book. But what was it actually writing? What was the most challenging part of writing this book, from the first idea to the finished manuscript?
1: Look, the first challenging part is procrastination. People don't start.
0: Okay.
1: And then, so that's one thing. When you come over to that one, then I spent 3 to 6 months time. I call it a meditating. Means like I wrote my years of life from where I could remember any stories. And year-wise, I wrote those titles. I want to give this story, and I want to write this story. And those stories, then I confirm the dates, whether I'm talking right or not. So I confirm the dates sometime from my mother, sometime from my brother, sometime for the family members, and sometime from my wife. So that took a lot of time. And to make it solid things that whatever I'm writing, I don't want to make a mistake in the date, and then everything kind of mind changes, you know. So that sort of thing, it took a lot of time, you know. So that was the most challenging part, you know.
0: Actually, that was one of the questions I was going to ask later on. And you touched upon it today, like right at the beginning, no? Because when you rural life, especially, or even Indian life in overall, so personal histories in Indian villages, they are passed down orally. You don't write them. There's no recording on text, you know. So I really was very keen to know what was your process for reconstructing that or verifying the finer historical details and, you know, atmospheres. Well, so you relied on your family members for all that. That's it.
1: So there's a story like this. Mostly they are emotions you remember and someone else remembers. But one thing, mostly I remember that this is what I have written. But one thing, when I was a little kid in my village, there was a story. Like people used to talk that my family and one more person's family, they were visiting from a pilgrimage in the horses. And okay. They saw a pond there, and they thought, oh, this pond is looking good. We should make a village here, you know. So they captured that village somehow. I don't know what was the rule. They called it forcibly captured. But then, and that's why the name of my village is Hathiyai. Hathiyai means Hathiyalen. I mean, the first village.
0: Okay.
1: But then the ruler of there, of that part, was said, oh, look, you guys start paying some tax, and you can stay here, no? So that's the way village started. But it's not written anywhere. This is the first time I'm writing, but everyone knows in the village. If you go and ask them, they will tell this story.
0: But like just now you told us how your village was named, that Hathiyali, like Hath Liyali, like you grab it sort of. That's the
1: grab
0: meaning.
1: It.
0: Grab
1: exactly.
0: It, isn't it? Mm-hmm. So like you've been brought up in an environment which has been shaped by Hindi language or the local dialects, and yet you wrote this book in English. So how did you find it? Like, were you translating your memories from Hindi to English as you wrote, or just your emotions just found that own universal language because now you're living in a predominantly English speaking country for so long? So how did the mental process work, you know, like Hindi to English, or it just flowed in English?
1: No, it flowed in English. What happens with the English as a second language, who are migrants are English, ESL. I think one part of the brain, I don't want to go into more medical, but because you are a doctor yourself, but there is one part of brain which translates always your things, you know. So it always comes in Hindi, like I was makhana kha raha tha, so I was eating, something like that. I will never write in Hindi, because initially, though I was writing on the pages, writing with the hands, I'm pretty good in writing with the hands, you know. But then I realized, if I'm going to write 400 pages, that life will be hell, you know. I started writing on the laptop, you know. So otherwise, in my previous research, I always wrote with the hand, and then I used to type. But here is different.
0: So you have always preferred handwriting to. Did you ever use a like speech to transliteration, like speech to text software for anything?
1: No. I never used those things. No.
0: Yes. Yeah.
1: No. Some people told me later that you can do it, like in WhatsApp, you can translate that. But no, that's I have good writing. I mean, and I can do very fast writing, you know. And in this one, I would like to comment. I read from someone. There is a lady. I forgot the name. It was a blog that when you write down the story, and if you have the story in your mind, you know, and if you write a vignette, a small story, then you should not take more than 30 to 40 minutes in writing the story.
0: Okay.
1: But I was taking 1 hour. So I said, it's okay, no? Like when writing a story, I said, don't you spend too much time. And then you come back to that story and polish it, you know? So that's the way I did. I spent 1 hour in one story, 1 hour and the story, 1 hour and the story. And then I left them on my desk and then came back and modified.
0: Okay, that's it. And did you use, like when you said you tried various vignettes and things, so did you have any mental or visual storyboard to keep or to organize all these short stories to make collate them into a book?
1: So I think the question you are asking, whether I was having something in my mind, it always happens. Like if I'm talking to you, when you sit in the village, in my mind, it's always like it's something video is going on. Like I was smaller, then I was writing, you know, and those sort of things happens. You know? So certainly it's always comes in the mind and then you translate it into a appropriate story. Yeah.
0: Now, when you said like there's always this video going on in your back of your mind about all everything, you know, was it emotionally draining, or, you know, were there certain experiences, something which were painful to write or difficult to revisit? I don't want you to disclose anything, whatever is painful, but was it something difficult to write about certain things sometimes?
1: Yeah, there are few stories which has been quite painful. Like, let me tell initially, there one story when I still remember fully at the age of 13, I was leaving my village to go to the next little bit bigger town where my brother was lecturer in political science and I was going to study in that college for 2 years. So I still remember that my mother is standing there, my father is standing there like hand, and he's not saying, he used to say, no, you can do it, you can do it. This is what he said, but mother was crying and those sort of things happened. Still that whenever I remember that video starts going on, and I didn't have any photos of that time, but there is a friend, Dr. Pratyush Giri in the Royal Adelaide Hospital, he said he will sketch for me, you know, so he sketched
0: that's
1: and
0: so
1: that is in the book, you know. No, I'm really thankful for him, yeah.
0: Yeah.
1: Yeah, and...
0: But like to make a book or a memoir interesting, you know, or rather any book, obviously it requires quite a bit tight editing, you know, so to make it, shape it into a book.
1: Yeah.
0: So did you have to sort of leave some experiences which you would have liked to include in the book, but just it did not work for the format of the book and you just had to leave them outside? Something?
1: Look, initially I wrote a few things where it was looking like they become more personal sort of thing.
0: Mm-hmm.
1: So in order to do that, you need to respect them. Like when we are sitting with you on a dinner time, a social gathering, mm-hmm. I mean, you can talk something different. But when you write something, you feel, oh no, it looks like it might affect someone else, you know.
0: Yes.
1: You don't want to write that one. So I wrote some of the friends' story, mm-hmm. but I make sure that at least they shouldn't be unhappy. Otherwise, it is Australia. They might file sue on me, and I can I can be in trouble. But
0: because
1: I have mentioned a few friends there.
0: Yes, yeah. Mm-hmm. Because from whatever I've read, you know, your memoir is incredibly honest about the challenges of moving from a village to a.
1: Yeah.

0: I have to leave out the story. I don't
1: Yes.
0: need to because every then I was thinking I'm a very friendly person, so I feel that I should involve my friends as well. But many times you have to be specific. When I was meeting this Bonsai Writer group, I was meeting to my daughters. She said you can't write them. I was interested to write more stories, you know.
1: Yeah.
0: But then I said, look, I should be limiting myself in those things, not the not the personal stories of someone else, because the idea what I learned from writing your autobiography, this is my autobiography. I can write for anyone about my perspective. I cannot say too much what they are thinking about it. No, so there was just some thing that happened, and we discussed that what we should put, what we shouldn't put, and certainly there was a discussion. But I never wrote too much on other people. No,
1: And
0: so.
1: was there any particular character in your book that you found especially rewarding to write about? Very or write rewarding to create, or you really enjoyed writing about?
0: It's I think I enjoyed writing very smaller stories, you know. Right, for example, if you remember, there is no character, but like when I was little, you know, and not little there in the school, in the primary schools, there was something like a ghost. They were talking about a ghost, and there was a special name I have written in my book, they called Marha.
1: Marwa, Marha, Marwa,
0: Amarha.
1: Marwa.
0: And what I was told that lives on that particular tree, and he jumps from one shadow to another shadow. So I should not go anywhere in the nighttime, you know. And I was just struggling with sometimes if I'm going, I used to run to go to friend's house, you know, close the eyes and keep on running, you know. And so that sort of thing is happening. But eventually I asked my father, can you make it, can you buy a telephone for me? I heard from somewhere, but he said, look, for the city, in here you can't do it.
1: Yeah.
0: So what he made a telephone like with the two ports, and I have written that story there. So
1: Yes.
0: those sort of things are there, and I enjoyed writing them because they had happened with me. So but not a particular point. I think I enjoyed every bit in there, you know.
1: Everything in there.
0: Yeah.
1: Yeah. And it was there any character which was especially difficult to write about?
0: A character? No, not
1: Not
0: really.
1: really.
0: Not
1: Not
0: really.
1: really.
0: I don't remember anything. I said I was not spending more than 1 hour in writing one story.
1: Yes. Yeah.
0: So there were some times when you get emotional, no doubt about that. Like there is a story I have written from anklets to parliament. I went First time I went to parliament in India, you know, I was struggling for funds, you know. So that thing, I was really emotional. I said to my, it was very hard to talk to my father. I mean, he was very friendly, but somehow with the father in those times, it's very hard to talk. You can talk to mother, you know. So I said, mother, these 100 rupees which you are giving me, they are not sufficient, you know. So, and she knew that it's a farmer's family. There was not extra money, otherwise they would have given. So she just wiped her hand. She was cooking food, wiped her hand and took out her anklets, you know. And I feel now very bad. But what I did, I said, took it. And when I went to Lucknow, I sold it. But I didn't spend in 1 month. I was spending in the money when like I'm short of like 15 rupees in particular month or something like that, you know. Then I used to take out 15 rupees. So I mentioned that bit. But that was, this was my mother, you know. So yeah, I said, mother, you can wear now whatever you like, you know. So she said, no. I said, whatever, I'm here to do that, you know. So
1: I know.
0: in that context, I will tell you, like when they said aged care pension, that's Modi ji can give aged care pension there, you know. So I said, no, to my mother, aged care pension, I will not accept from the government, you know. I will give money, whatever she needs it, and give to someone else, you know. Give to someone else who is more needy, because we can afford while
1: Yeah,
0: living.
1: you can only pay forward,
0: So
1: that's right.
0: when I wrote those things, it became very emotional, you know. Yeah.
1: No. We will take a short break. It's been a quite emotional for you as well talking about it. We'll just take a short break. You can have a sip of water, please, if you would like. Listeners, we'll just listen to our next song and give a few minutes to Dr. Dwivedi to come back on air. Next song on air will be from the movie Dilwale Dulhaniya Le Jayenge, the song Ghar Aaja Pardesi. It's a very powerful call to return to one's roots.

But in the same song, it also there's always this tug of war between all of us. In fact, migration is one of the most natural human instincts, you know. You're always drawn towards something new, but there's always a call of your own roots as well. And this song really beautifully captures it. And I love this song very much.

0: Thank you, Dr. Dwivedi, for sharing some of your most cherished memories with us. Actually, I should say it is very, very nice of you to share all these memories with you. Like when you're sharing all these memories and you start like this, a memoir writing, for you, what was it about writing this book? Was it when you started, was it, I know your children encouraged you to write it, but was it strictly about creating a literary piece of art, or was it more as a therapeutic and a cathartic process for you, or somewhere both of them got mixed together and the book happened?
1: Look, you can look from your, you can put your intellect there, but really I tell you, when I wrote the book, I wrote just for the, initially for the family, then for the wider audiences. Mm-hmm. But I put my, I did my research, like I wanted to do something different. As I said, I saw a number of books. I never read autobiographies, but I saw a number of autobiographies. And what I did, initial part, like half of it, I wrote chronological manner.
0: Okay.
1: And then I went into thematic style. And there is also chronology. Chronology there, you know. Okay. I try to maintain chronology. Sometimes it becomes a little bit harder to make chronology in the themes, because something happened initially and those sort of things. But and it was not liked by some of friends in Bansai writer group, but I said no, I want to keep it this way. And so that's the way. So initially I never thought that it is going to be like a literary impact and all those things. But now when I'm talking to people, I'm asking people as well, the people who have read the book, why is getting beyond my expectations? Why people are liking this one? So people say number of things. I have said, this is not my thinking. I never thought that way in that time. Some people are thinking, okay, when people migrate, there's a common emotions there. Either, I mean, your might be slightly different, it might be slightly different. So people are relating with those stories and emotions, you know. Some people are, what you call the scholastic, if they are more literary point of view, like they are saying, since you wrote initial part as a chronological and then went to thematic, so it became unique style yeah. of the book, you know. So that some people might be relating with those ones as well. So that answer, I think, goes to the more to the audiences, why they are relating. But I feel very happy when, if a stranger comes, like when I'm in the social gathering or whatever, and if someone comes and says, oh, I read your book, you know, and I really loved it. I could relate myself to a couple of stories. So mm-hmm. I think there are multiple stories and people relating, not everyone relating with all the stories, you know.
0: Yes,
1: and if you give me time later, if we have time, I can tell you a few stories which I think they would have happened with most of the migrant Australians. Yeah,
0: in fact, like they say, and obviously I'm nobody to comment, you know, but a good story or a good a story which whatever it's a successful book or something is when the author is able to successfully create a universal experience from a personal experience.
1: Mm-hmm.
0: That's what it is. So you had a personal experience, but to convey it, to make it relatable to an universal audience is where the author's skill, talent, everything comes in there, you know, the work that the author does, that's where it is actually.
1: I can tell you a story, little story in here, if you have time in this segment.
0: Absolutely.
1: So for example, when we come from, especially from India, and what we see, our names are sometimes people struggle in pronouncing. And I was thinking, my name is Prem, it's very easy, you know. Sure. But sometimes people are saying Prama, Prim, Prem, Bren, a lot of things. So I used to struggle in the coffee shop. So there is a story I can tell you in the art gallery in the North Terrace, and I was having coffee with a friend, and I wanted to have a coffee with a friend, and I went and ordered with the name of Peter.
0: Yes.
1: And then I sit down and started talking, and I forgot coffee will be ready. Then I said, coffee has not come. Then I went, walked to there and said, my coffee? So he said, sir, your coffee, what name? I said, in name of Peter. She said, "The Peter has taken the coffee just minutes ago," and I don't know. So that sort of thing. So then I returned back to Prem again, and now if I go to the coffee shop, I write down my name, Prem. This is my name, you know, and so that sort of things happen. So I'm pretty sure these sort of things would have happened with the number of audiences.
0: Now, do you think you would have written this book or the similar sort of book if you would have not left India?
1: No, I can't. You can't write. Like, if you are in India, you will never realize this thing. I mean, initially, I wrote when I was in year 12. There's no discussion of this thing in the book, but I wrote a few novels. I was into in Hindi, you know, and they were never published, you know. So I was thinking, like, if you want to write about the hills, you cannot sit. If you're sitting in Lucknow and you want to write about hills, you can't do that. You need to go and feel the real things. So my thinking is, if I was not overseas, I would not have written this way. Probably, if I would have written, I would have written something different.
0: So you have written books in year 12 as
1: I
0: well.
1: have written, I wrote I three novels
0: So any
1: in
0: plans
1: the
0: of revisiting those novels and making it now, publishing
1: now.
0: them?
1: No, I think you say initially they the I initially I was interested to publish when I was young. Then they were outdated, you know, and I didn't bother to do that. But there were quite a few smaller copies. I used to write with the hand, you know, at that time.
0: But it's interesting because, you know, most authors find that they can write clearly about their homeland only after they have left it. So do you think, yeah, that's what you know. So do you think living far away from homeland gave you a clearer idea about, or it just made you more nostalgic?
1: For home, it might be okay. It can develop more emotions. You can write with more emotions. Otherwise, if you're going walking every day, the emotions may be less. But I feel if the place I have not visited, for example, I think if but one of the questions was, I would have written for India, but not for Australia, no, until unless you don't visit. Because if people coming to Australia for short visit, you know, their mindset still stays the same, whatever they have in India. They'll try to learn a few things, but sometimes they learn, sometimes they don't learn. And so I don't think unless you don't live for longer period, you cannot understand the culture, you can't understand the things, you know. So
0: That's
1: I can tell you in my book I have written a story about my sons in the Prince Alfred College he studied the year 12 and he was getting a scholarship interview. So I don't know. I said I called up to principal and headmaster used to call headmaster and I said, "Look, I want to sit in my son's interview in the board."
0: okay.
1: Initially, he was. I think he didn't say no. He said, "Yes, you can sit, but there is one condition. I will not let you ask any question." I said, "That's fair enough, you know." And I sat there. Then, when I was writing, then someone, one of my editor commented, "You will be considered as a very very possessive father," you know. So I said that was not the positiveness, but I wanted to make sure that my son should get while I'm there, he should be better off, you know. So I wrote something there. When you read the book, that part
0: No, I'll
1: it's
0: look
1: not
0: at it.
1: positiveness, but that's the way my thinking was at that time, you know.
0: Yeah,
1: So.
0: that's such a nice thing. Like you've written this in book, you've written your migration journey and everything. But in the course of writing this book, did your personal definition of home change from between the first chapter and the last chapter chronologically?
1: Look, initially, look, I mean, India, I believe in this philosophy. You should keep your roots always, you know. So that is what always there. But in Australia, when I landed in Australia, in one day I didn't become I'm Australia, I support Australia. I came here to do science, but somehow during the way it happened and it became home for me, you know. So initially I live in Australia. Now I can say I belong to Australia. So then it said from there to there, change from living to belonging, it became my home, you know. So certainly it's a second home. Still I love India. And and India is the country where I have visited maximum times.
0: Yes. So many, your book is really, it's become a bestseller. So many people are reading it. What do you hope readers will feel or think about after finishing your book? What are you hoping for readers to get? You know,
1: well, it's a few things they should consider. They should take the message from there. One thing is that just if they are migrant, I'm talking about the migrants, you know, migration, they should, when they come here, they should consider a number of things. Like one thing, they should retain their roots, no doubt about that. But they should give, sometimes people start putting too much on the kids, you know. You should give the culture and roots to the kids, but at the same time, you should give them wings as well. You should provide wings and so that they can make their own decision, you know.
0: Yes.
1: Sometimes we say they can't make a decision now. Everyone is making decision. You should keep an eye as a parent, you know. Like I worked throughout my life in science, you know, and when my kids went into year 12 and someone said, well, I should know what are the subjects available for the kids to study, you know, whether they do it or don't do it, but at least you can tell them or you can take them to the appropriate professional people, you know.
0: Yes.
1: So
0: that's an idea. There are only two things you can give your children, they say. One is roots and the other is wings. That's what
1: I'm pretty sure we should give. Yeah.
0: That's the thing. And that's really, really very nice talking to you, Dr. Dwivedi. We'll take a short break for another musical gem, but we are not done with the questions as yet. So we'll be back in a few minutes.
1: Sure.
0: Yeah. And our listeners, please tune in, who have tuned in. Our next song is Upon Anna. It's from the movie Swadesh, Ye Jo Desh Hai Tera. Singer is A.R. Rahman, lyrics are by Javed Akhtar, and music is by A.R. Rahman again. It's all of us who leave our homeland struggle with this, I do not know whether to call it a struggle or these are very complex emotions, but there's an invisible thread that always connects all migrants to their homelands. And this song very beautifully speaks about it. Let's listen to it.

0: I hope all of you love listening to this song as much as I've enjoyed, and I hope Dr. Prem has enjoyed as well. And now we come back, Dr. Prem. We would love to keep on talking and asking you lots of questions, but within the limits of our time, this is a rapid fire round. Just a few questions, but a bit rapid fire, if you don't mind. Okay. What inspires you the most, a quiet laboratory or a busy writer's desk?
1: I think they were different at different stages. At some stage, I enjoyed laboratory a lot. But now, if you ask me to come to the lab, I want to go to the lab now.
0: Okay.
1: I'm enjoying writing.
0: And what do you miss most from your childhood village, the banyan tree or the food?
1: I think food.
0: Food, okay. Yeah. You've got lots of trees in Australia.
1: Yeah.
0: What was your biggest culture shock when you came abroad? The accent, the weather, or the food?
1: I think it's a food was the worst because I still love Indian food.
0: Okay. What do you prefer to write, pen or keyboard?
1: Keyboard now.
0: Now keyboard, you changed.
1: Now it's keyboard now, initially pen. Yeah, but okay. Still I use pen. For example, I have a book here where if I want to write, I write that idea because sometimes those words disappear. And then I will rewrite around them, yeah.
0: Desi chai or flat white? Coffee.
1: From last year, I have left both.
0: Oh, okay. All right. Okay. I don't know what's the preference now, but we'll leave it at that. What would you prefer? A charpai, lying on a charpai under the stars, or a hammock on the beach?
1: On a charpai under the stars.
0: I prefer,
1: you know. Yeah.
0: A riverside near your hometown or the Adelaide Hills?
1: I like Adelaide Hills.
0: Adelaide Hills, that's okay. Yeah. What was harder, completing your PhD thesis or finishing your first book?
1: The first book, yeah. I think first book was a little
0: bit harder.
1: PhD, yeah, the PhD was a bit easier.
0: Okay. What's your next big goal? A scientific discovery or another book?
1: No science. Okay. I will use scientific things which I have learned, my analytical power, and the book will be, in fact, I have started writing a book already. Okay. But since last 3 months, I had been very busy with the activities which I'm doing for this book. So that has gone slow down. And another thing, I'm starting Hindi translation as well. So that's why it slowed down. But you will listen next book next year sometime.
0: That's right. We'll love to have you back on our show. And just one question, which is just my curiosity. Have you ever taken Vegemite to your home back in India and given to your relatives?
1: No.
0: No? Oh, wanted to know whether they liked it.
1: I'm telling you the truth. I have not taken. My daughter loves Vegemite, you know.
0: Okay.
1: And I tried once, but I never liked. I would use something else like a hot mustard.
0: Okay. And
1: the toast you are talking about, yeah.
0: Just last two questions we are coming to. What message would you like to share with aspiring writers who dream of seeing their work published? Any short message for them?
1: Yeah, I mean, if they want aspiring writer, they should write. I will say like they should write, and they shouldn't give up. If they have start thinking, procrastination phase, they should reduce, you know. Okay. They should start.
0: And what would you like listeners to remember about you and your work?
1: Well, they should remember that, look, if a boy, village boy, who studied 5 years under a banyan tree and 2 years under a mango tree while he's studying the classes, and if he can reach and he can contribute and can make impact on the society, they should not give up anything. The kids who are born here, they shouldn't get frustrated with the smaller things, you know. Mm-hmm. And so they should be, this will be my message. Yeah.
0: And how would you describe your incredible life journey in just one word?
1: A
0: bit difficult question. difficult for an author to say only in one word, but you can try.
1: I'm very friendly.
0: So how would you like to describe your life journey in one word?
1: The unlikely Indian, my Indian migrant.
0: Okay, you've taken a couple of words, but we'll allow you that anyway, though, right? Dr. Prem, it's been an absolute pleasure to have you on our show. Our listeners, I'm sure, have enjoyed listening to our conversation. Right, thank you very, very much. And you took out time from your busy schedule and put up with so many. We tried to have it for the past few weeks. We've been trying to work towards this. Really, thank you. I hope you have enjoyed being on the show as much as we have enjoyed having you. Thanks.
1: I'm pretty sure, and I really enjoyed your the way you interviewed. It was fantastic, and the only thing, rapid fire question is like coffee with Karan, something like
0: Okay,
1: that.
0: no.
1: But you have not given me coffee. We are sitting.
0: Oh, you're always welcome. You're welcome home, Dr. Prem. Doctor, I will definitely see you sometime. Listeners, and now we come to our next segment, which is books at bedtime. And I'm going to make an honest confession here. Usually, I always read the book which I'm reviewing for this show. Okay. The choice was obvious. It was going to be The Unlikely Indian Migrant. I have been in talks with Dr. Dwivedi for quite a few months about this show. So I got the book a couple of weeks back. And I actually picked up the copy. I turned to the first page and I just couldn't go on any further. And it's a very personal memory why. On the first page, Dr. Dwivedi has written, it is dedicated to his mom who once slipped off a silver anklet because of phakasia. That memory resonated with me because my mom actually sold off a bracelet actually to fund my education. I will never ever have anything to repay the gratitude or the gratitude and repay the words fail me, for the incredible sacrifices my parents, my younger brother has made to ensure that I am now at a place where I am. It was such a touching, it was a reminder, a stark reminder from the roots where we come from. And Dr. Dwivedi, I just couldn't read the book after that. I actually picked up the book 2 days ago when this interview got scheduled. And so I called on Dr. Sriram Nath, a very good friend. He's read the book. I said, would you be happy to review this book for us? And he very, very kindly agreed to do so. So books at bedtime today, over to Dr. Sriram Nath for his review of The Unlikely Indian Migrant by Dr. Prem Dwivedi.
2: I, Dr. Sriram Nath, am reviewing The Unlikely Indian Migrant by Dr. Prem Dwivedi. The author, Dr. Prem Dwivedi, an immigrant PhD in modern-day Australia, is an absolute master storyteller. In The Unlikely Indian Migrant, he has beautifully knit together his personal, social, professional, cultural, and research experiences into a narrative so gripping that I genuinely found it hard to take breaks. His autobiography portrays the life of and resonates with many migrants. The book captures the meaning to dream big and work tirelessly to turn those dreams into reality. Prem's journey starts from Hardoi, a small village in Uttar Pradesh, India, where he studied under a tree as a primary school boy, and takes you to the world how children dream to achieve big. Two suitcases, a foreign airport, a zero idea what comes next. Prem Dwivedi writes about migration the way it actually feels, confusing, lonely, funny at times, and ultimately worth every hard moment. Anyone who has moved countries will see themselves in these pages. It reflects the challenges and success of a successful integration of a migrant to Australian society. The book does a great job in highlighting the emotional side of migration, the courage it takes to leave behind your roots, the challenges of adapting to a new country, and the resilience needed to keep moving forward despite setbacks. It is bound to inspire countless others to look back and collate their own journeys for generations to come. This is truly a joyful, inspiring read and wonderful contribution to literature.
0: Thank you, Dr. Sriram, for this wonderful review of our book. We are now at the end of our show. Thank you, listeners. I hope you have all enjoyed this show as much as Chetan and I have enjoyed bringing it to you. As usual, I'll now be signing off with one of my favorite quotes. And this quote is something, I wouldn't say a quote, but anyway, I came across this line. Do you know what a foreign accent is? It is a sign of bravery. Thank you, everyone. Have a nice week ahead. See you at the next show.

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Music has no borders. 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

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And when I say blue note, what comes into your mind? Perhaps jazz, some extraordinary musicians, those beautifully designed album covers and recordings that helped shape the sound of modern jazz. But when I started following the Blue Note name, I discovered a much bigger musical world that I'd like to share with you. Because there are actually two Blue Notes. There's Blue Note Records, founded in New York in 1939 and responsible for some of the most important recordings in jazz. And then there are the Blue Note Jazz Clubs, a separate organization that began in Greenwich Village, New York in 1981 and eventually took the name around the world. Both moving through jazz, blues, soul, R&B, rock, hip-hop, and electronic music across generations and borders. So first up is one of the artists who took Blue Note Records to an enormous new audience, Norah Jones with Don't Know Why.

Wasn't that beautiful? Norah Jones and her song, Don't Know Why. American singer-songwriter Jesse Harris originally wrote the song. It first appeared on his 1999 album, Jesse Harris and the Ferdinandos. Norah covered it on her debut album, Come Away With Me, released in 2002, which you may know. At just 22 years old, her recording helped the Blue Note Jazz label reach millions of new listeners. She was born in New York City, Gitali Norah Jones Shankar, in 1979. The daughter of concert producer Sue Jones and Indian sitar musician Ravi Shankar. In this episode, I'm exploring Blue Note, its records and labels, and clubs, while following the evolution of music across genres, generations, and borders, as I normally do with you in the Eclectic Vibes series of programs. Blue Note Records was established in 1939 by German immigrants Alfred Lion and Max Margulis, deriving its name from the blue notes used in jazz and blues music. Originally focused on recording traditional jazz and small group swing, the label began shifting its attention to modern jazz around 1947. And from that point on, Blue Note became one of the most prolific, influential and respected jazz labels of the mid-20th century, noted for its role in developing hard bop, post-bop and avant-garde jazz. And in contrast, Blue Note is an American chain of jazz clubs founded in New York City as well in 1981. Initially established in Greenwich Village, Blue Note has since expanded globally with multiple venues across North America, South America, Europe and Asia. 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And you can also listen to this episode and others I've broadcast, along with programs from my fellow presenters at the station. So, now I'm going to give you something I certainly wasn't expecting when I started researching Blue Note. Sunshine Superman with Dr. Lonnie Smith and Iggy Pop. Yes, Iggy Pop, the American singer, songwriter, musician and actor who was the lead vocalist of the proto-punk band The Stooges and also worked with David Bowie. And he's here with one of the great American Hammond B3 organists, Dr. Lonnie Smith, who was a member of the George Benson Quartet in the 1960s, no less. He recorded albums with renowned sax player Lou Donaldson for Blue Note before being signed as a solo act. He said, Blue Note is like family. It's like I never left. Everybody is great to work with. They give me the opportunity to play my life, to tell my story. So you'll hear him on Hammond B3 organ, an electromechanical instrument introduced in 1954 by Lawrence Hammond that defined the sound of jazz, rock, blues, and gospel. That's if you didn't know what a Hammond was. And if you're a Donovan fan, you may recognize this number.

Yeah, Dr. Lonnie Smith and Iggy Pop with Sunshine Superman, together with the Hammond organ, jazz, funk, and the voice of Iggy. Iggy and Lonnie became friends after Iggy heard Smith performing in Florida, and eventually they found themselves recording together in Miami. "I was playing with my trio at Arts Garage in Delray Beach in Florida," said Smith. Iggy would come by and say he wanted to play with me. I let him play Slapperoo and he loved it. He enjoyed playing with us. We thought about recording a few songs, so we went in with my trio backing us up and it worked. It sure did, if you thought so from that number. I really enjoyed that in the studio. And you may have recognized it as a Donovan number. The original release of the song was in fact by Donovan in 1966. It has a claim to be the first psychedelic rock record ever recorded, according to The Guardian. A love song associated with Donovan's relationship with Linda Lawrence, whom he would later marry. Sunshine became associated with LSD in the counterculture of the period, while the reference to Superman have also been interpreted in terms of a spiritual awakening and expanded consciousness. Wow, so deep, old Donovan. So I guess you can see how it becomes difficult to put Blue Note inside one musical box. And I'm Ian Clive on Radio Adelaide 101.5 FM online and on digital. And you're listening to Eclectic Vibes. And I'm exploring the wider world of Blue Note beyond jazz, but certainly not forgetting where it all began. And thanks for listening. So as I said, but now I want to take you back to the label's roots and to a piece of jazz that I chose very deliberately because I think you don't need to know anything about jazz to hear American jazz sax player Lou Donaldson with Blues Walk. That's if you're not first and foremost a jazz lover. Dr. Lonnie Smith recorded albums with him as mentioned. He was one of the great alto sax players associated with Blue Note. It comes off the same titled album Blues Walk, released on Blue Note back in 1958. And the All Music Review called the album Donaldson's undisputed masterpiece. So let's give a listen to Donaldson's amazing sax.

Lou Donaldson and Blues Walk, recorded for Blue Note in 1958. I love it. Such a chill. I hope you felt a little partial to it as well after you've heard it, maybe for the first time. And I'm Ian Clive, and this is Eclectic Vibes on Radio Adelaide 101.5 online and on digital. And I'm taking you through Blue Note Records and the Blue Note Clubs across genres, generations, and borders. So next up is American blues rock singer, songwriter, and guitarist, Samantha Fish with Kill to Be Kind, if you know her. It's the title track of her 6th studio album. She appeared earlier this year on stage at Blue Note Jazz Club in Tokyo in Japan. Fish is often referred to as a blues artist, but she draws from multiple genres, including rock, country, folk, bluegrass, and ballads. Among other awards, she has received 2 Grammy Best Contemporary Blues Album nominations. And in this track, you will hear her sing about the complex nature of love and relationships. And if any of the music I'm playing or the stories I'm sharing resonate with you on a deeper level, please remember that support is always available. You can reach out for help at any time by calling Lifeline at 1311 14 or Beyond Blue at 1300 22 46 36.

0: Samantha Fish. She describes the song's core line, "Make up your mind, I can kill or be kind," as a reflection of how quickly a partner can change from being close to one to someone viewed with contempt. The phrase "kill or be kind" describes the moment when romance becomes unstable. And maybe you can relate to that as well from your own experience. And I'm Ian Clive with you on Eclectic Vibes, Radio Adelaide 101.5 FM, online and on digital. And in this program, I'm following the Blue Note name through jazz, blues, rock, soul, and now hip-hop. Yes, Taleb Quell, one of hip-hop's respected lyricists, with bassist Brady Watt with Get By. It's about the pressures of everyday life, work, money, inequality, survival, and simply finding a way to keep moving. Yes, to get by. With a performance at Blue Note in New York. So from a club synonymous with jazz, here is some bass and hip hop.
1: Peace, I'm Taleb Kweli, this is Brady Watt. This is Bass and Bars. Let's go. Ah, yeah. Classic material. What we do? What we do? Yeah, we sell crack to our own out the back of our homes. Smell the musk of the dusk and the crack of the dawn. We go through episodes too, like attacking a clone. Work till we break a back and you hear the crack of the bone. We get by, just to get by, just to get by, just to get by. You asking why some people gotta live in a trailer. Cause like a sailor, I paint a picture with a pen like Norman Mailer. Me and Wella raised three daughters all by herself. With no help, I think about a struggle and the finer strength of myself. These words melt in my mouth, they hot like the jail cell in the south. Before my nigga Corey bail me out to get by, just to get by, just to get by, just to get by, yeah. Yo, yo, now if you know you fly, you wave your hands in the sky, let's go, come on. This morning, I woke up feeling brand new, and I jumped up feeling, am I, it's just to stop smoking and stop drinking. I've been thinking, got my reasons just

Yes, Taleb Quell and Brady Watt with Get By, a special live hip collaboration released in 2022 as part of Brady Watt's popular bass and bar series. Rapper Taleb Quell and bassist producer Brady Watt share a long-standing creative partnership, and Brady performing as a core member of Quell's live band since his teenage years. Taleb frequently performs live at the Blue Note Jazz Club in New York City and related Blue Note Festival stages. And I'm Ian Clive on Radio Adelaide 101.5 FM, online and on digital, presenting Eclectic Vibes. I'm exploring Blue Note Records and Blue Note Club stages and the extraordinary range of music connected by that one name. So, next is Michel Ende Gayocello with Who Is He and What Is He to You? Bill Withers first recorded that question in 1972, a track from his album Still Bill. The song also has been featured on the soundtrack of Quentin Tarantino's film Jackie Brown, if you've seen it or know it. Michel is now a Blue Note Records artist and has also performed at the Blue Note Club in New York. And this particular recording predates her Blue Note years, so I'm not presenting it to you as a Blue Note recording. It's here because Michel herself is part of the contemporary Blue Note story. For me, it seems to be a song about suspicion, jealousy, and the space between what you know and what you fear. So see what you think about it.

Yes, Michel Ndegeo Cello. And who is he and what is he to you? She is an American singer-songwriter, poet and bassist, born Michelle Lynn Johnson on August the 29th, 1968. Her music incorporates a wide variety of influences, including funk, soul, jazz, hip-hop, reggae and rock. Quite a lot of things if you don't know her work. She has received significant critical acclaim throughout her career, being nominated for 13 Grammy Awards and winning 3. She's also been credited for helping to spark the neo-soul movement, if you like that genre of music, which I do. And I'm Ian Clive with you on Eclectic Vibes, Radio Adelaide, 101.5 FM, online and on digital. And I'm going through the wider Blue Note world, across genres, generations, and borders with you. So next up is Jordan Rakai, who was born in New Zealand and grew up in Australia and eventually made London his musical home. And that's where his path crossed with Bonobo, the recording name of British musician and producer Simon Green. Bonobo began Shadows with the sound of Detroit electronic music in mind, before bringing Rakai into the project. Shadows itself isn't a Blue Note recording. The connection is Jordan Rakai, whose work includes the Blue Note Reimagined project, where he reinterpreted Donald Byrd's Wind Parade. I've chosen this track because I want you to hear another side of him.

Benno Bow, featuring New Zealand Australian musician Jordan Rakai and Shadows. I'm Ian Clive on Radio Adelaide 101.5 FM online and on digital, presenting eclectic vibes. And I'm exploring Blue Note, records and clubs across genres, generations and borders, with Australia very much part of the journey with you. So, next up is Hiatus Coyote from Melbourne and Nakamura. If you don't know them, you'll hear soul, funk, R&B, jazz and rhythms. The term often used for their work is future soul. Their music found an international audience remarkably quickly, and that journey eventually took this Melbourne outfit onto the stage at Blue Note in Tokyo. They've been nominated for many awards, were the first Australian act to be nominated for a Grammy in an R&B category, and won an ARIA Award, several Music Victoria Awards, and a National Live Music Award. And since 2016, their music has been sampled by a number of prominent artists, and in celebration of their 15 years together, Hiatus Coyote are doing a series of headline shows in Australia and New Zealand this year, so watch out where you can catch them. Thank you.

Yes, Hiatus Coyote and their song Nakamura mark an intriguing connection between Melbourne and Blue Note Tokyo. This is second of two very different Australian links in this Blue Note program. Jordan Rakai, who navigates between Australia and London, blending soul and electronic music. And then we've got Hiatus Coyote, who brings Melbourne's future soul sound to the international stage. And I'm Ian Clive, and you're listening to Eclectic Vibes on Radio Adelaide 101.5, available both online and digitally. I've been exploring the broader world of Blue Note Records and the various Blue Note jazz clubs located around the globe with you. So I've taken you through Blue Note, Beyond Jazz, from Norah Jones and Dr. Lonnie Smith, through Lou Donaldson's classic Blue Note Jazz, Samantha Fisher's Blues Rock, hip-hop with Taylor Quelli and Brady Watt, the soul of Michel Linoncello, electronic music with Benabo and Jordan Rakai, and Melbourne's Coyote, Hiatus Coyote, who you've just heard. And if the jazz I've shared with you has whetted your appetite for more, Radio Adelaide also has specialist jazz programming. On Sundays, Jazz Cafe from 10 a.m. to 12 p.m., and Primetime Jazz from 8 to 10 p.m. on Wednesday evenings of each week. I'll now close with the blues with Eric Gales, who was recognized as an extraordinary guitarist while he was still a teenager. But there's much more to his story than simply being able to play a guitar extraordinarily well. His life and career have included addiction, legal problems, and time in prison. He eventually found sobriety and rebuilt both his life and his career. And I think I was able to hear some of that life experience in the intensity of his playing, which you may do too. His connection comes through the Blue Note Club in New York. So thank you for spending this hour with me. I'll be back next Thursday at 9 p.m. with a repeat on Sunday at 3 p.m. And you can also listen to this and previous programs through the Eclectic Vibes page at radioadelaide.org.au. So I'll catch you next time, where I'll explore more tracks, unexpected connections, and the stories behind the music across genres, generations, and borders. So this is Ian Clive, wishing you all the best to you and yours. And until then, I'll leave you with a guitar of Eric Gales with Too Close to the Fire.

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0: So the thing with packed lunches, it's like you've gone to Nana's house and Nana's made sure that you've got your lunch today because there's a little bit of everything. 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
6: Hello and welcome to Diffusion. Sit back and relax while we upscale your brain with weird and wonderful science. I'm Ian Wolfe. In this Inception-style edition, you will hear another episode restored from 25 years ago when the show was still called Discovery. Back in the early 2000s, Australian radio was still streaming over dial-up internet. Telephone lines were designed for analogue voice, not for data. Modern audio compression is recorded at 44 to 48 kHz of sound frequencies and 320 kilobits per second compression. These radio streams were compressed with Microsoft Active Streaming Format at 16 kHz, cutting off the high frequencies, which makes things sound muffled, and compressed to just 32 kilobits per second, 10 times smaller, making the voices sound buzzy. I found an open-source AI voice restorer on GitHub called Resemble Enhance. I can run this locally on my desktop PC for free. The model has learned how an average human voice probably will sound under different conditions and nudges the recorded voice in that direction to reimagine the missing higher frequencies and undo compression distortions. The model was trained on public domain readings of audiobooks from the LibriVox project. The voice actors who record for LibriVox explicitly release their recordings to the public domain without copyright restrictions. The software and model were designed to upscale audio recorded on bad microphones and noisy, echoing rooms. I found that by lowering how much the model is allowed to change things and increasing the amount of time it's able to analyse the sound, I can get it to remove the buzziness and distortion of the high compression, restoring the original warmth and detail captured by the studio microphones of the amazing Diffusion contributors' voices. Here's some audio compressed with terrible noise.
7: Science reports this week that by mimicking evolution in the lab,
6: and then denoised and enhanced.
7: Science reports this week that by mimicking evolution in the lab,
6: and some compressed normal studio recording.
8: However, as Lachlan Watmore reports,
6: and then enhanced.
8: However, as Lachlan Watmore reports,
6: unfortunately, the 12-year-old PC I'm using to do all this is failing. So I'm scrambling for the funds to buy a replacement before all of the RAM stops being sold in Australian retail, now that 100% of memory factory output goes to data centres. It's Ramageddon out there. Here's a show broadcast live on the 5th of May in the year 2001, lovingly restored.
8: Hello and welcome to Discovery, the National Science Radio Show, where we take two cups of science, a cup of arts, a dollop of culture, mix it up and bake for half an hour. First up, here's the news with Gina Satori.

in the lab, scientists have produced the first RNA enzyme that can make copies of other RNA molecules. The discovery provides a missing piece of evidence for a primitive biological world that existed before DNA and protein to enter the scene. The discovery nearly 2 decades ago of ribozymes, RNA molecules that can catalyze chemical reactions, led to the idea that modern life could have evolved from a primitive RNA growth. During the shock of both DNA and proteins, RNA would carry genetic information and replicate that information to pass on to future generations. Subsequent discovery of additional ribozymes, including the heart of the protein synthesizing ribosome, has added to the credibility of the RNA world hypothesis. But scientists have been unable to show that molecules of RNA are actually capable of copying other RNA sequences, a job performed in the modern biochemical world by protein enzymes called RNA polymerases. That activity would be a critical component behind an RNA world. Now, Wendy Johnston and colleagues at the Whitehead Institute for Biomedical Research at the Massachusetts Institute of Technology have filled that gap. They describe an enzyme consisting of a stretch of RNA produced by in vitro evolution that can make complementary copies of RNA molecules up to 14 nucleotides long, regardless of sequence, with impressive accuracy. While in the real world, a 14 nucleotide string isn't very imposing, the team has demonstrated that RNA can do the job. As the Bush administration dithers over what it might do to address global warming, 17 National Academies of Science decided to cut the chase in an editorial in this week's journal Science. Affirming the International Panel on Climate Change, or IPCC's, conclusion that human activities are warming the planet, the statement urges those with doubts, by implication the United States, to ratify the Kyoto Protocol, which would impose binding limits on greenhouse gas emissions by industrialized countries. Robert May, president of the Royal Society of the United Kingdom, which organised the statement, says it was partly provoked by Bush's recent rejection of the Kyoto Treaty, along with resistance to the Kyoto terms from countries such as Australia. Notably absent from the list of signers is the US National Academy of Sciences. It was invited to sign, but the NAS board felt it could not endorse a document it did not help draft on a few days' notice, according to their foreign secretary. According to several sources, the statement's explicit backing for the Kyoto Protocol was a problem. In their statement, the 17 academies, including those of Australia, France, China and India, write, "Doubts expressed recently about the need to mitigate the risk posed by global climate change are not justified. Ratification of the 1997 Kyoto Protocol represents a small but essential first step to halt the buildup of greenhouse gases." White House officials, however, apparently questioned the IPCC's conclusions, and after, quote, informal discussions, NAS officials say they have decided to review them. Over the next few weeks, an 11-member panel funded by the NAS will try to answer questions that IPCC's working group have already covered. The panel will decide, for example, whether climate change is occurring, whether human-produced greenhouse gases are contributing, and how much temperatures will rise. It's just a pity they haven't noticed that 2,500 scientists on the IPCC spent 3 years doing just that. Trends in Neuroscience reports on a study looking for the neurological basis of dyslexia. An international research team found that English, French and Italian individuals demonstrated reading and phonological deficits and also exhibit decreased left brain activity when measured by PET scan. As they all had about the same neurological deficits, why is dyslexia less common in Italy, for example, than in France or English-speaking countries? The researchers argue that it has to do with language structure. The more irregular, the more likely performance is to be affected given the same amount of neurological damage. English, in which 40 sounds are represented by over 1,000 different letter combinations and sometimes arbitrary rules, will be more vulnerable than a regular language, such as Italian, which has 25 sounds specified by only 33 letter combinations. Yay, the Italians.

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0: When one looks at the survival strategies of creatures in the wild, one frequently finds apparent anomalies in their behaviour. It seems that they are helping other individuals at a cost to themselves, behaviour which seems to contradict the philosophy of survival of the fittest. However, as Lachlan Watmore reports, altruism, which is a sacrifice made by one individual for the benefit of another, has a valid reason to exist.
1: There's a new lady in my life. A very beautiful young lady with lovely blue eyes, glowing cheeks, a cute little snub nose, and an air of complete innocence. Her hobbies include eating, sleeping, crawling, seeing how much saliva she can dribble, eating, sleeping, crawling, squawking to get her parents' attention, eating, sleeping, making cute faces at her uncle, and eating and then falling asleep in public. She's 2 feet long and approaching her first birthday. She's my brand new niece, Scout. When Scout was born, my whole family naturally went gaga. I use the word naturally in the literal sense, and anyone who's ever had a brand new member of the family come along will know exactly what I mean. We all look out for our own. We have a strong drive to protect individuals closely related to us to preserve our family tree. This is a common pattern throughout the animal kingdom of individuals sacrificing a certain amount of their resources, including their own safety or even their entire reproductive potential, to benefit closely related other individuals. Such a phenomenon is called kin selection. Kin selection occurs because it's beneficial to not only preserve your own genes, but also the genes of close relatives, in order to pass on the genes that you and your relatives have in common. If you and your relatives have a certain characteristic that gives you an advantage over others in your population, looking out for yourselves will increase the chances of that characteristic being passed on to the next generation, on top of the advantage that the characteristic initially bestowed. So, to trot out a very old cliche, if Big Brother Giraffe pulls down some branches for Little Brother to eat because Little Brother hasn't grown his new long neck enough, both will survive to maturity to pass on their big-necked genes. Big Brother's actions are called altruistic, which means that there doesn't appear to be any advantage to him pulling down the branch. Indeed, he may have sacrificed something in the process, like lunch. Now, I might be over-romanticising the whole thing, but I'm reasonably certain that some sort of change overcame me when Scout was born. When I first held her, I was terrified of dropping her and at the same time scared of holding her too hard. My protective feelings towards her seemed overwhelming. I didn't have to say that someone would have to step over my corpse before harm came to her. It was as though newborn babies put out uncle-specific pheromones or communication molecules that say, attention all uncles, place yourself between me and harm. Repeat, place yourself between me and harm. And sorry to do this to you, but I am, after all, incredibly gorgeous. Well, I don't know much about human pheromones, but I do know a little about bee pheromones. Bee colonies are fantastic examples of kin selection in action, an altruistic place where the sisters are doing it for each other. Despite the common perception that natural selection requires getting your own genes into the next generation, these are an almost perfect example of getting genes that both you and your siblings share into the next generation. The genes, not the individual, become the important thing, and any discussion of kin selection must speak in terms of genes and the degree of relatedness between individuals. Being the daughter of my brother, with whom I share a probable 50% of my genes, Scout is 25% related to me. By contrast, sister worker bees are 75% related to each other. How can this be? Well, the overwhelming population of a hive of bees are female. There's a female queen and sterile female workers. The workers are kept sterile by the queen, who releases a pheromone that inhibits the workers from making new queens. The only males in the hive are the short-lived drones, who do no work around the place and are basically just sources of sperm for the queen. When a queen needs to be inseminated, she takes off on a nuptial flight with a swarm of randy drones, one of whom will deliver to her reproductive tract enough sperm to keep her reproductive for the rest of her life before his penis explodes and he falls to earth dead but happy. Drones come from the unfertilized eggs of the previous queen and are therefore haploid. They have only half the number of chromosomes of the queen and workers and produce sperm that contain the drone's entire genome, rather than the well-mixed 50% produced by other animals like dogs, cats, and Ian Wolf. Therefore, a worker bee has a 100% degree of relatedness to her father, the drone. The queen, being a diploid individual possessed of the full genetic complement, produces eggs in the normal manner, and therefore workers are 50% related to their mother, the queen. Add the 100% relatedness to the father to the 50% relatedness to the mother, divide by the number of parents, and you get the reason why worker bees forego a reproductive life for the altruism of the hive. Worker bees are 75% related to each other. That's 1.5 times my relatedness to my brother or my parents, and thrice my relatedness to Scout. So a worker bee grows up, slaves over the grubs in the nursery, slaves over the building and maintenance of the hive, slaves over the procurement of resources, and finally crawls off to die alone, unremembered and unreproduced, because in terms of genes, there's plenty more where she came from. Cancellation therefore makes sense when one thinks in terms of genes. Some evolutionary biologists regard living things as simply a gene's way of making another gene, like a chicken being an egg's way of making another egg. If you've got four hens and one sacrifices herself to ensure the survival of the other three, you'll still get three eggs. So, with the preservation of my genes firmly in mind, mainly the ones that would make my family so damned attractive, I'd like to say welcome to the world and happy birthday, Scout Sophie Whitmore. Uncle Locke will be looking out for you, sweetheart. Oh, and happy birthday too, Sue.
0: That was Uncle Lachlan Whitmore reporting on kin selection. Up next, ecstasy and Parkinson's disease.
2: Zimmerman once said, "Put only restrictions on your pleasures. Be cautious that they hurt no creature that has life." These words are very applicable when related to the current debate on the popular recreational drug ecstasy. On Monday the 25th of October 1995, the headlines in Sydney's Daily Telegraph Mirror read, "Anna Wood, 15, took a $70 ecstasy tab and went to a dance party. At 3:55 p.m. yesterday, she died. Anna's deadly party." The popular media told the story of a young girl who experimented with an illicit drug and paid the ultimate penalty. The media sensationalised this unfortunate accident as a product of society gone wrong. The New South Wales state government reacted by punishing the nightclub she attended. The talkback radio set sought the head of the girl who supplied Anna with the tablet, but the comments in the media were made out of ignorance. Ecstasy does not have the same detrimental effects on the body and mind as narcotics, yet is placed in the same class of drugs. Once the hype had died down, the coronial investigation continued. The story took a less dramatic turn. The real story, collected from a review of the coroner's reasons for dispensing with an inquest, is rather dull in comparison to the media beat-up. The more accurate account begins when Anna attended the Phoenician Club in Sydney on the night of the 21st of October 1995. There at some time, she took a tablet of ecstasy and then danced for a while. After feeling very hot, she went to the bathroom to cool down and drank quite a lot of water. At around 5 a.m. she became ill. Anna's friends panicked and instead of taking her home, took her to a friend's home and put her to bed. Periods of intermittent sleep, confusion and attempted vomiting occurred before Anna collapsed and went into respiratory arrest, a hypoxic period of about 12 minutes. An ambulance rushed her to Royal North Shore Hospital, where she was treated for a drug overdose, but unfortunately remained in a coma. Later that day, a CT scan and then an MRI showed gross brain swelling and significantly decreased brain blood flow. This was confirmed by an angiogram, and at 2:45, 24th of October, Anna was pronounced dead and her organs donated for the benefit of others. The post-mortem report found concentrations of ecstasy in her blood and urine taken more than 10 hours after ingestion, but the levels were well below other previously reported lethal concentrations. An overdose of ecstasy was not the primary cause of death. In fact, the cause of death was deemed hypoxic encephalopathy following acute water intoxication secondary to ingestion of MDMA ecstasy. Basically, that means her brain was denied oxygen because the increase in fluid around the brain cut off blood flow. The respiratory arrest may or may not have been the direct result of the ecstasy, and the relationship between the two events is still unclear. Other factors such as physical exhaustion, water intoxication due to an abnormal secretion of hormone, or obstruction of the airway by vomit may have also contributed to the respiratory arrest. Following the coronial investigation, it became evident that there exists a lack of information concerning ecstasy. The state government pledged to fund research into ecstasy, and as a result, an information package named Project E was released to educate and prevent use amongst the community. Today, there is still a feeling that ecstasy is bad and should be avoided at all costs. Now, compare the story of Anna Wood to the story of Englishman Tim Lawrence. Tim used to be a movie stuntman, with daring roles in features such as Braveheart. Unfortunately, Tim was diagnosed with early onset Parkinson's disease at the age of 34. Parkinson's disease, usually thought to be an old person's disease, is characterized by tremors of the hand and feet, rigidity or stiffness of the limbs, slowness of movement, and poor posture. Instability, or difficulty with balance. Apart from these physical disabilities, many Parkinson's disease patients also experience psychological effects of the disease, including dementia, depression, memory loss, confusion, and agitation. One form of therapy that is widely used for Parkinson's disease is the use of a drug called L-DOPA, which replaces the chemicals in the brain that are used to produce the neurotransmitters necessary for movement to occur. The problem with L-DOPA is that after a while, the side effects of wild flailing limb movements outweigh the benefits of providing movement to the patient. As a result, scientists are searching for a replacement drug therapy to L-DOPA. By chance, Tim Lawrence had found that ecstasy is far more effective at controlling the symptoms of his Parkinson's disease than any other prescribed drug. Tim made the discovery about ecstasy while on a nightclub visit with friends. In his words, Tim said, "I was just suddenly aware that everything was completely smooth, as though I had never had the disease in the first place." The actual mechanism that ecstasy uses to mediate this effect is unknown, but may be related to serotonin, the neurotransmitter released when ecstasy is used. Within 2 hours of taking an ecstasy tablet, Tim is able to do backflips, somersaults, and swallow dives. He said, "We take risks every day of our lives. It is illegal, but there is not really a punishment out there that could match what I go through on a day-to-day basis. I would not want to feel that all day, every day. It's an unreal state." Despite the positive effects he derives from ecstasy, Tim only takes the drug a couple of times a month, usually when he's out clubbing. Controlled trials at the University of Manchester later found that a combination of ecstasy and L-DOPA have a marked effect on reducing the Parkinsonian symptoms. This chance finding could refocus researchers on alternate treatment strategies for Parkinson's disease. But as we all know, the problem with this therapy is that ecstasy is illegal and extremely difficult to use in human research. In closing, the challenge facing the governments and science of the world is how to restrict access to ecstasy for recreational users, but provide the therapeutic value to the people who will benefit from this most.
0: Thank you to Adam Mark for investigating the agony and the ecstasy.
3: Hello, I'm Max Tegg, and I'm a famous physicist. You might know me from such famous scientific discoveries as the black body radiation formula. If there's one thing that's constant in my life, it's discovery. The National Science Show. Is that okay?
4: Very good, thanks, Max.
3: Can I go now?
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3: Okay.
0: Now we have some late-breaking news stories, Gina.
5: Okay, in the very big toys department, Scientific American reports that scientists have created the world's most energetic beam of light. Physicists at Argonne National Laboratory have beaten a world record, coaxing the most energetic beam of light yet from a mirrorless free electron laser. Although the laser fell short of delivering X-rays, the ultimate goal of this kind of radiation research, the beam produced in the experiment was 1,000 times more energetic than previous attempts, having a wavelength of 385 nanometers, which, if that doesn't mean anything to you, is quite small. This was a breakthrough in radiation research. Scientists hope that free electron lasers will become the next generation X-ray source for a range of research problems, from probing the structure of single proteins to studying so-called warm, dense matter. Unlike conventional lasers, which use mirrors to amplify the light they create, free electron lasers rely on a high-quality electron beam and an array of magnets. The magnets jostle the electrons until they emit light pulses. The longer the magnet array, the higher the electron energy and the higher the light energy.
0: And today there was an international treaty signed by delegates from 120 nations banning 12 of the world's most dangerous chemicals. These persistent organic pollutants are among the most dangerous of all manufactured products and toxic wastes, which cause fatal diseases and birth defects in humans and animals. Some of the chemicals are used in anti-termite pesticides and household fire retardants, as well as paints and plastics. Many of the 12 deadly chemicals have been known killers for decades and are already planned in many industrial nations. However, global air and ocean currents have spread them around the world. Traces of the chemicals have been found in the breast milk of women in the Arctic, and they are blamed for turning polar bears into hermaphrodites. Chemicals covered by the pact are the pesticides and insecticides such as Aldrin, which are blamed for killing fish and birds, dioxins, and other unwanted byproducts of chemical production and burning, which have been linked to serious illnesses in humans. Also on the list are polychlorinated biphenyls, which are used as heat exchange fluids and additives in paint and plastics. They are believed to be responsible for various disorders in animals and birth defects in humans. Australia has already stopped producing and using most of the chemicals in the agreement. The chemical Myrix is still used under licence in small quantities in the Northern Territory to combat fire ants, but research for an alternative is currently underway. The convention aims to control all aspects of chemical use, including production, import, export, disposal and general use of these pollutants. Australia will join Canada and the United States as key signatories of the international agreement. And that brings us to the end of this edition of Discovery. If you would like to contact us, you can reach us via email
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6: 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It helps you to learn, to know, and to appreciate. 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You find out what makes things tick. 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In the study of science is found the most useful and satisfying knowledge of man. 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And in your moments of relaxation, now and in the years to come, you will find the study of science leading you into fascinating pursuits. Photography. Collecting. Why study science? Study science because you will find in the study of science a richer, more rewarding life.

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Good evening and welcome to another edition of Senti Nights, where we play your favorite OPM hits and the music we grew up with. I'm Papa J, and I'll be your companion for the next hour as we travel back in time through songs filled with nostalgia, cherished memories, heartbreak, and love. Today is the 4th of October, and can you believe it? Christmas is just around the corner. If you'd like to connect with us, you can find us on Facebook and Instagram at Pinoy Radio Adelaide. Tonight, let's take a journey through songs that remind us of the different seasons of love, the first hello, the unforgettable memories, the challenges we overcome, and the kind of love that stands the test of time. 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

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You're listening to Senti Nights with Papa J's Love Playlist. Love has a funny way of marking moments in our lives. Sometimes it's a particular song that brings us back to a place, a face, or a feeling we thought we'd forgotten. A simple melody can open a floodgate of memories and remind us that some emotions never really leave us. As we continue tonight, let's celebrate those unforgettable chapters, the people we've loved, the lessons we've learned, and the memories that still make us smile. Here's more music to keep your heart company this Sunday night, with the timeless sounds of Boys to Men.

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You're still tuned in to Senti Nights with Papa J's Love Playlist. And I'm Papa J. Thank you for spending part of your Sunday evening with me here on Senti Nights with Papa J's Love Playlist. As our night slowly moves toward its final chapter, I hope the songs have brought comfort, inspiration, and perhaps even a few cherished memories. Music has a unique way of connecting us, reminding us that no matter where we are in life, we're never truly alone in what we feel. Take this moment to appreciate the people who matter most, and never miss a chance to tell them how much they mean to you. Let's enjoy a few more beautiful songs before we close tonight's program. And now, here's Nexus with I'll Never Go.

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Thank you for joining me tonight on Senti Nights with Papa J's Love Playlist. I hope the songs we've shared have brought warmth to your evening and inspiration to your heart. As we begin this new month of October, may you carry with you the courage to cherish the people you love, the wisdom to appreciate every moment, and the hope that brighter days are always ahead. Until next Sunday, this is Papa J wishing you peace, happiness, and all the love your heart can hold. Good night, and keep the love alive.

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Good afternoon and welcome everyone to today's episode of the Indian Wave Show on Radio Adelaide 101.5 FM, Rich and Real. It's the 4th of October and I'm Dipali, your host for today, along with Chetan, who's managing the technicals and production. Honestly, it feels so wonderful to be back after a short break. I really didn't think I would miss radio so much, and of course, all of you. Thank you to all those listeners who messaged to ask why I'm not hosting the show. It was just a short break, no particular reason, just other things took over a bit too much of my time. But it's been really, very touching. Really appreciate that. Thank you to all the volunteers who put in extra efforts when one of us is away. The show goes on precisely because of all this community spirit. We are indeed very, very lucky to be a part of such a gorgeous community. Hope you all have been well too. The weather is really getting warmer now and the outdoors are beckoning. So wherever you're tuning in from, sitting in a cafe or a park, driving in the car or just relaxing at home, get ready as one of your favorite Sunday shows hits the airwaves, bringing to you your very popular mix of interesting trivia, eclectic music, and of course the crowd favorite books at bedtime. We also have something very special lined up today. A very special guest in our studio today. But let's listen to some music as he settles in. Our first song of the afternoon now comes on air. Dooriya, from the movie Love Aajkal, sung by Mohit Chauhan, with lyrics by Irshad Kamil and music by Preetham.

0: I felt this was a very appropriate song to open the list today. It captures a modern migration experience, a topic which has been so brilliantly and evocatively captured by the remarkable Dr. Prem Dwivedi in his best-selling book, The Unlikely Indian Migrant. Many of you must be knowing Dr. Prem Dwivedi. He's from Adelaide, he's an Australian-based scientist, storyteller, and he comes from an immigrant background, and he has shared his remarkable journey from a small village in Uttar Pradesh, India, to a very accomplished scientific career in Australia. His professional and obviously literary achievements are really, really wide sweeping. And I'm not only saying it from a temporal point of view, also from a geographical point of view. He's had a brilliant career spanning over three decades and in multiple countries across multiple continents. He started in India, then he's moved to New Zealand and Australia. But even though he's physically based in these two countries, his articles and his research has been published in multiple international journals. He's mentored innumerable students, and he supervised postgraduate PhD students while collaborating with leading researchers around the world. Somewhere along all these scientific achievements, Dr. Dwivedi developed a passion for writing, for storytelling. And his writing journey, and he's passionate in whatever he takes up. So he nurtured it through Burnside Writers Group in Adelaide. And his first non-fiction stories appeared in the 2025 anthology, Tall Tales and True. We all at the Indian Wave Show on Radio Adelaide are very lucky to have him joining us in our studio today afternoon. A very warm welcome to Dr. Prem Dwivedi, the brilliant mind behind the highly acclaimed new book, The Unlikely Indian Migrant, which is currently taking the literary world by storm. Good afternoon, Dr. Dwivedi. How are you?
1: Good afternoon, Dipali, and thank you very much for inviting me in your program. And I'm really very happy, and it's really lovely to meet you here and share my story.
0: That's so nice. We are really, we are looking forward to taking a really deep dive into your writing journey and the themes in your work, and what really drives you to do this storytelling, actually. I'm just curious to know, when did you first realize you wanted to be an author?
1: Actually, I was writing scientific article. That was a different thing. But at some of my special birthdays, like a 50th birthday and a 60th birthday, something like that, my kids asked, they used to ask, "Can you, Dad, can you tell me your stories, what you're doing in India and all those things, you know?" And they used to take those stories, and then they will make their speech, and they will say something funny or whatever. But eventually they said, "Look, Dad, your stories are very interesting. Why don't you write a book?" And that
0: Okay.
1: was the and that's the place it came into my mind, and I started the things writing in 31st May 2022,
0: Okay.
1: and then finished in 4 years.
0: But like you remember the date when you started writing so well, was there any particular incident or something particularly that happened on that day that planted the seed for writing in your mind?
1: That's an excellent question. And why I remember that one, because 31st May 1991, I started from India to New Zealand. And from 31st May 1993, I came to Adelaide, sorry, Australia. This one I came first. And so that's the way, like been the like a process of this pushing writing me towards a book, and it started. Then it was like procrastination. Like I didn't jump into the writing the book. Procrastination and say, "Oh no, I won't write. Who will read?" and those sort of things. Then the kids said, "Oh, if no, Dad, your many papers which have been quoted hundreds of times, thousands of times, but some papers even not quoted even 10 times, even left people don't quote them, you know. So if no one reads it, then at least got two readers, myself and my son." So and they said that, and then as you know, my wife Aarti, she pushed me as well. She said, no, I think kids are saying, write, you should write, it will be for future generations and that sort of thing." That's the way it started.
0: Okay, interesting. Actually, coincidentally, 31st May is my dad's birthday as well. Like,
1: Oh,
0: I'll always remember that date for you
1: yeah,
0: know.
1: I will say happy birthday to him next time. Yeah, thank
0: No,
1: you.
0: thank you very much. But As you said, you know, your children, they motivated you. Your wife has been a very big motivating factor as well. And you've always been writing, but writing a journal or scientific papers is completely different to creative writing, you know. So how did you manage to switch to both these mindsets, you know, like doing two different types of writing?
1: Yes, so that's a really very very interesting questions, and I think I could have answered in the previous question, but I just answered half of the questions. Yes, so it started on 31st May 2022, and after 2 years I finished the book, and then I said I was started going to this Burnside writer group, you know. And they said, you have written nicely, there's no problem. But I think storytelling has to be something different. It is for just for the family, your family only. And if you want to go for the wider audiences, then it has to be different. Then what I did number of courses. I attended, apart from the Burnside, I attended other writing groups as well. And that's the time I learned more things, and the guy, there was a person who is an accomplished author, Laurie Stanford, and he helped me. He gave me some idea. Then I learned some ideas of myself. So he did some sort of mentoring for me, you know. And then it took me 2 years to convert into more for wider audiences, and then it took me 1 week to become bestseller.
0: But
1: So.
0: behind that 1 week, there's many, many years behind that 1 week of
1: Yeah,
0: best.
1: there are many, many, and that came also, sorry, I must say, that came on 31st May as well.
0: That's awesome.
1: Bestseller in all the three categories in Amazon, it was came on 31st May. I published there on 25th May, and whatever, 6, 7 days, yeah, it took.
0: Okay, that's good. So you had your sort of a rough manuscript ready before you started taking feedback from professional writers and writers groups and everybody. Is that right? Yeah.
1: I didn't took any feedback from many writers, because everyone, what during science, what I have learned, whatever paper work you do, you write the paper, someone will give different opinions. So I was having my own strategies, but certainly in order to make wider audiences, I took the help of Laurie Stanford. And for my initially 2 years, I told you, like, I wrote the book. Then there was another person, friend, he's a scientist and writer as well, Dr. Greg Noon. He read the book for the first
0: Okay.
1: draft, and but that draft was completely changed after going to Burnside Writers Group. Yeah.
0: Yeah, because those two different, or like your scientific writing and creative writing are totally different. Like when you're writing as a scientist, it is completely objective, it's all data focused, it's peer reviewed. Whereas
1: Exactly.
0: writing a book and a memoir is that, it requires a lot of emotional subjectivity, isn't it? And a
1: And
0: narrative flow as well. It's
1: the
0: completely
1: flow,
0: different.
1: and there are a lot of stories, like some people were saying, even my daughter used to say, read the books of different autobiographies. So I said, no, I will read, just see what the strategies they are using, you know. But whenever, so I a lot of books sitting here for the autobiographies, but the most problem, what I was getting, longer chapters, you know. And in today's era, when people are not reading WhatsApp messages, I don't know who will read 50 page a chapter. So what I decided that I will write vignettes, are short memoirs, so people can read. So it's not like one my life story is coming. There might be number of stories, which I'm pretty sure if there are so many stories, with few stories, I'm pretty sure anyone can make
0: Related to.
1: relationship. Yeah, can bond. Yeah.
0: Yeah.
1: So that's the strategy. I didn't took from anyone. I decided by myself. And initially, some people didn't like it in the Burnside Writer Group. But I said, look, this is my book, and let me try something, you know. I was not interested to make them unhappy, but yeah, that's my decision.
0: No, that's right. And like because you wrote what you felt was truly what you wanted to write, that honesty shines through in your writing, you know. That's where it gets conveyed to the readers, basically. That is very important as well. That is one of the keys to success, actually, I would say, you know.
1: And I can tell one more thing in here. And like when I was talking to someone, and they said, why don't you write book? And there is a friend, Dr. Sri Ramnath, and he was there, and he said, Prem, you don't read anyone's book, because then your stories are true and natural. You are not contaminating with anything. Otherwise, being a scientist, you might get some idea from there and make up to you, because no one knows your story. I mean, yes. You have to be honest and truthful, you know. So I was very happy. He supported me at least before publishing, you know.
0: That's good. Yeah. And we are going to meet him here today as well. Don't worry.
1: Okay, that sounds
0: fantastic. Going to be a surprise for you. But
1: yeah. Okay. Oh, that sounds fantastic. Yeah.
0: Okay. We'll just take a short break to listen to a song, and then we'll continue with our chat. That's all right with you, Prime?
1: Okay, no worries. Thank you.
0: As we know, today we are just focusing on all songs. All our theme is for migration, moving away from home. So now next up on air is one of my favorite songs. It's Chitti Aayi Hai from the movie Naam. A bit, current generation would be familiar with it, but it's from the 1986 movie.
1: Okay.
0: Singer is Pankaj Udhas, lyrics are by Anand Bakshi, and music director is Lakshmikant Pyarelal. I'm of a certain generation, and when this song came up, it was like an iconic anthem for the South Asian diaspora, because it really depicts the intense longing for home and the emotional toll it takes living abroad.
1: Yeah.
0: Just one of my favorites. Thank you for putting up with my choices. My listeners always do.
1: Oh, I love that song as well.
0: Oh, that's great. That's great.

0: talked about how you started writing the book, what was the, you know, impetus for starting the book. But what was it actually writing? What was the most challenging part of writing this book from the first idea to the finished manuscript?
1: Look, the first challenging part is procrastination. People don't start.
0: Okay.
1: And then, so that's one thing. When you come over to that one, then I spent 3 to 6 months time. I call it a meditating. Means like I wrote my years of life from where I could remember any stories. And year-wise, I wrote those titles. I want to give this story and I want to write this story. And those stories, then I confirm the dates, whether I'm talking right or not. So I confirm the dates sometime from my mother, sometime from my brother, sometime for the family members, and sometime from my wife. So that took a lot of time. And to make it solid things that whatever I'm writing, I don't want to make a mistake in the date and then everything kind of mind changes, you know. So that sort of thing, it took a lot of time, you know. So that was the most challenging part, you know.
0: Actually, that was one of the questions I was going to ask later on. And you touched upon it today, like right at the beginning, no? Because when you rural life, especially, or even Indian life in overall, so personal histories in Indian villages, they are passed down orally. You don't write them. There's no recording on text, you know. So I really was very keen to know what was your process for reconstructing that or verifying the finer historical details and, you know, atmosphere. Well, so you relied on your family members for all that. That's it.
1: So there is a story like this. Mostly they are emotions you remember and someone else remembers. But one thing, mostly I remember that this is what I have written. But one thing, when I was a little kid in my village, there was a story. Like people used to talk that my family and one more person's family, they were visiting from a pilgrimage in the horses. And they saw a pond there and they saw, oh, this pond is looking good. We should make a village here, you know. So they captured that village somehow. I don't know what was the rule. They called it forcibly captured. But then, and that's why the name of my village is Hathiyai. Hathiyai means Hathiyalen. Possibly.
0: Okay.
1: But then the ruler of there, of that part was said, oh, look, you guys start paying some tax and you can stay here, you know. So that's the way village started. But it's not written anywhere. This is the first time I'm writing, but everyone knows in the village, if you go and ask them, they will tell this story.
0: Yeah. But like just now you told us how your village was named, that Hathiyali, like Hath Liele, like you grab it sort of. That's
1: yeah,
0: the
1: grab
0: meaning
1: it.
0: Understand.
1: Yeah,
0: grab
1: exactly.
0: It, isn't it? So like you've been brought up in an environment which has been shaped by Hindi language or the local dialects, and yet you wrote this book in English. So how did you find it? Like, were you translating your memories from Hindi to English as you wrote, or just your emotions just found that own universal language because now you're living in a predominantly English speaking country for so long? So how did the mental process work, you know, like Hindi to English, or it just flowed in English?
1: No, it flowed in English. What happens with the English as a second language, who are migrants are English, ESL. I think one part of the brain, I don't want to go into more medical, but because you are a doctor yourself, but there is one part of brain which translates always your things, you know. So it always comes in Hindi, like I was khana kha raha tha, so I was eating, something like that. I will never write in Hindi because initially, although I was writing on the pages, writing with the hands, I'm pretty good in writing with the hands, you know. But then I realized if I'm going to write 400 pages, that life will be hell, you know. I started writing on the laptop, you know. So otherwise, in my previous research, I always wrote with the hand, and then I used to type. But here is a different. Yeah.
0: Yes. Okay. So you have always preferred handwriting to.
1: Yeah. Yes.
0: Did you ever use a like speech to transliteration, like speech to text software for anything?
1: No. I never used those things. No.
0: Yes.
1: No. No. Some people told me later that you can do like in WhatsApp, you can translate that, but no, I have good writing, and I can do very fast writing, you know. And in this one, I would like to comment. I read from someone, there is a lady, I forgot the name, it was a blog, that when you write down the story, and if you have a story in your mind, you know, and if you write a vignette, a small story, then you should not take more than 30 to 40 minutes in writing the story.
0: Okay.
1: But I was taking 1 hour. So I said, it's okay, no? Like one writing story, you don't spend too much time. And then you come back to the story and polish it, you know? So that's the way I did. I spent 1 hour in one story, 1 hour and the story, 1 hour and the story. And then I left them on my desk and then came back and modified.
0: Okay, that's it. And did you use, like when you said you tried various vignettes and things, so did you have any mental or visual storyboard to keep or to organize all these short stories to make collate them into a book?
1: So I think question you are asking whether I was having something in my mind, it always happens. Like if I'm talking to you, when you sit in the village, in my mind it's always like it's something video is going on, like I was smaller then I was writing, you know, and those sort of things happens, you know. So certainly it's always comes in the mind and then you translate it into a appropriate story. Yeah.
0: Now, when you said like there's always this video going on in your back of your mind about all everything, you know, was it very what do you say, emotionally draining, or you know, were there certain experiences, something which were painful to write or difficult to revisit? I don't want you to disclose anything, whatever is painful, but was it something difficult to write about certain things sometimes?
1: Yeah, there are few stories which has been quite painful, like. Mm-hmm. Let me tell initial. There one story when I still remember fully. At the age of 13, I was leaving my village to go to the next little bit bigger town where my brother was lecturer in political science, and I was going to study in that college for 2 years. So I still remember that my mother is standing there, my father is standing there, like hand, and he's not saying. He used to say, "No, you can do it. You can do it." This is what he said. But mother was crying, and those sort of things happen. Still that whenever I remember that video starts going on, and I didn't have any photos of that time. But there is a friend, Dr. Pratyush Giri in the Royal Adelaide Hospital. He said he will sketch for me, you know. So he sketched, and so that is in the book, you know. No, I'm really thankful for him, yeah.
0: Yeah.
1: Yeah. And.
0: But like to make a book or a memoir interesting, you know, or rather any book, obviously it requires quite a bit tight editing, you know. So to make it, shape it into a book. Yeah. So did you have to sort of leave some experiences which you would have liked to include in the book, but just it did not work for the format of the book and you just had to leave them outside? Something?
1: Look, initially I wrote a few things where it was looking like they become more personal sort of thing. Mm-hmm. So in order to do that, you need to respect them. Like when we are sitting with you on a dinner time, a social gathering, mm-hmm. I mean, you can talk something different. But when you write something, you feel, oh no, it looks like it might affect someone else, you know. Yes. You don't want to write that one. So I wrote some of the friends' story, but I make sure that at least they shouldn't be unhappy. Otherwise, it is Australia. They might file sue on me, and I can I can be in trouble. But I have mentioned a few friends there. Yeah.
0: Yes, yeah. Mm-hmm. Because from whatever I've read, you know, your memoir is incredibly honest about the challenges of moving from a village to a scientific global stage, you know. Yeah. But I'm just very curious how you manage that balance for that honesty and personal privacy as well as your family. It's a tightrope walk, I suppose.
1: Yeah, if personal privacy, I have to leave out the story. Yes. I don't need to, then I was thinking, I'm a very friendly person, so I feel that I should involve my friends as well. But many times you have to be specific. When I was meeting this Burnside writer group, I was meeting to my daughter. She said, you can't write them. I was interested to write more stories, you know. But then I said, look, I should be limiting myself in those things, not the the personal stories of someone else, because the idea, what I learned from writing your autobiography, this is my autobiography. I can write for anyone about my perspective. I cannot say too much what they are thinking about it. No, so there was some thing that happened, and we discussed that what we should put, what we shouldn't put, and certainly there was a discussion. But I never wrote too much on other people. No, So,
0: And was there any particular character in your book that you found especially rewarding to write about? Very or write rewarding to create, or you really enjoyed writing about?
1: it is, I think I enjoyed writing very smaller stories, you know. Right, for example, if you remember, there is no character, but like when I was little, you know, and not little there in the school, in the primary schools, there was something like a ghost. They were talking about a ghost, and there was a special name I have written in my book, they called Marha. Marha. And what I was told, that lives on that particular tree, and he jumps from one shadow to another shadow, so I should not go anywhere in the night time, you know. And I was just struggling with, sometimes if I'm going, I used to run to go to friend's house, you know, close the eyes and keep on running, you know. And so that sort of thing is happening. But eventually I asked my father, can you make it, can you buy a telephone for me? I heard from somewhere, but he said, look, these are for the city, in here you can't do it. So what he made a telephone, like with the two ports, and I have written that story there. So those sort of things are there, and I enjoyed writing them because they had happened with me. So, but not a particular point. I think I enjoyed every bit in there, you know.
0: Everything in there.
1: Yeah.
0: And it was there any character which was especially difficult to write about?
1: But character? No, not
0: Not really.
1: really. Not really. I don't remember anything. I said I was not spending more than 1 hour in writing one story. So there were some times when you get emotional, no doubt about that. Like there is a story I have written from anklets to parliament. I went, first time I went to parliament in India, you know, I was struggling for funds, you know. So that thing, I was really emotional. I said to my, it was very hard to talk to my father. I mean, he was very friendly, but somehow with the father in those times, it's very hard to talk. You can talk to mother, you know. So I said, mother, these 100 rupees which you are giving me, they are not sufficient, you know. So, and she knew that it's a farmer's family, there was not extra money, otherwise they would have given. So she just wiped her hand. She was cooking food, wiped her hand and took out her anklets, you know. And I feel now very bad. But what I did, I took it, I said, took it, and when I went to Lucknow, I sold it. But I didn't spend in 1 month. I was spending in the money when, like, I'm short of like 15 rupees in particular month or something like that, you know. Then I used to take out 15 rupees. So I mentioned that, but that was, this was my mother, you know. So yeah, I said, mother, you can wear now whatever you like, you know. So she said, no, she, I said, whatever, I'm here to do that, you know. So
0: I know.
1: in that context, I will tell you, like, when they said aged care pension, there's a Modi ji can give aged care pension there, you know. So I said, no, to my mother, aged care pension I will not accept from the government, you know. I will give money, whatever she needs it, and give to someone else, you know, give to someone else who's more needy, because we can afford while living.
0: You can only pay forward,
1: So
0: that's right.
1: when I wrote those things, it became very emotional, you know. Yeah.
0: No. We will take a short break. It's been quite emotional for you as well talking about it. We'll just take a short break. You can have a sip of water, please, if you would like. Listeners, we'll just listen to our next song and give a few minutes to Dr. Dwivedi to come back on air. Next song on air will be from the movie Dilwale Dulhania Le Jayenge. The song Ghar Aaja Pardesi. It's a very powerful call to return to one's roots. But in the same song, it also there's always this tug of war between all of us. In fact, migration is one of the most natural human instincts, you know. You're always drawn towards something new, but there's always a call of your own roots as well. And this song really beautifully captures it. And I love this song very much.

0: When you're sharing all these memories and you start, like, this is a memoir writing. For you, what was it about writing this book? Was it when you started, was it, I know your children encouraged you to write it, but was it strictly about creating a literary piece of art, or was it more as a therapeutic and a cathartic process for you, or somewhere both of them got mixed together and the book happened?
1: Look, you can look from your, you can put your intellect there. But really, I tell you, when I wrote the book, I wrote just for the initially for the family, then for the wider audiences. But I put my, I did my research. Like I wanted to do something different. As I said, I saw a number of books. I never read autobiographies, but I saw a number of autobiographies. And what I did, initial part, like one half of it I wrote chronological manner, and then I went into thematic style, and there is also chronology there, you know. I try to maintain chronology. Sometimes it becomes a little bit harder to make chronology in the themes, because something happened initially and those sort of things. But and it was not liked by some of friends in Bansai writer group, but I said no, I want to keep it this way. And yeah, so that's the way. So initially I never thought that it is going to be like literary impact and all those things. But now when I'm talking to people, now I'm asking people as well, the people who have read the book, why is getting beyond my expectations? Why people are liking this one? So people say number of things. I have said this is not my thinking. I never thought that way in that time. Some people are thinking, okay, when people migrate, there is a common emotions there. Either, I mean, your might be slightly different, it might be slightly different. So people are relating with those stories and emotions, you know. Some people are what you call the scholastic, if they are more literary point of view, like they are saying, since you wrote initial part as a chronological and then went to thematic, so it became unique style of the book, you know. So that some people might be relating with those ones as well. So that answer I think goes to the more to the audiences why they are relating. But I feel very happy when if a stranger comes, like when I'm in the social gathering or whatever, and if someone comes and says, oh, I read your book, you know, and I really loved it. I could relate myself to a couple of stories. So I think there are multiple stories and people relating, not everyone relating with
0: All the stories,
1: with
0: all.
1: all the stories, you know. And if you give me time later, if we have time, I can tell you a few stories which I think they should happen with they would have happened with most of the migrant Australians. Yeah.
0: Yeah, in fact, like they say, and obviously, I'm not, nobody to comment, you know, but a good story or a good, like, you know, a story which, whatever it's a successful book or something, is when the author is able to successfully create a universal experience from a personal experience. You're, you know, that's
1: Yes.
0: what it is. So you had a personal experience, but to convey it to make it relatable
1: Individual.
0: to an universal audience is where the author's skill, talent, everything comes in there, you know, the work that the author does, it's that's where it is actually. And
1: So,
0: that's what.
1: I can tell you a story, little story in here, if you have
0: Yes,
1: time
0: of
1: in this
0: course,
1: segment.
0: absolutely.
1: So for example, when we come from especially from India, and what we see, our names are sometimes people struggle in pronouncing. And I was thinking my name is Prem, it's very easy, you know. But sometimes people are saying Prama, Prim, Prem, Bren, a lot of things. So I used to struggle in the coffee shop. So there is a story I can tell you in the art gallery in the North Terrace, and I was having coffee with a friend, and I wanted to have a coffee with a friend, and I went and ordered with the name of Peter. And then I sit down and started talking, and I forgot coffee will be ready. Then I said, coffee has not come. Then I went, walked to there and said, my coffee. So he said, sir, your coffee, what name? I said, in name of Peter. She said, Peter has taken the coffee just
0: Oh,
1: a minute ago. And I don't know. So that sort of thing. So then I returned back to Prem again. And now if I go to the coffee shop, I write down my name, Prem. This is my name, you know. And And so that's

0: of things happen. So I'm pretty sure these sort of things would have happened with the number of audiences.
1: Now, do you think you would have written this book or this similar sort of book if you would have not left India?
0: No, I can't. You can't write. Like, if you are in India, you will never realize this thing. I mean, initially, I wrote when I was in year 12. There's no discussion of this thing in the book, but I wrote a few novels. I was in Hindi, you know, and they were never published, you know. So I was thinking, like, if the people, if you want to write about the hills, you cannot sit. If you're sitting in Lucknow and you want to write about hills, you can't do that. You need to go and feel the real things. So my thinking is, if I was not overseas, I would not have written this way. Probably. If I would have written, I would have written something different.
1: So you have written books in year 12 as
0: I
1: well.
0: have written, I wrote I three novels.
1: So any plans of revisiting those novels and making it now, publishing
0: Now,
1: them?
0: no. I think you say initially they the I initially I was interested to publish when I was young. Then they were outdated, you know, and I didn't bother to do that. But there were quite a few smaller copies. I used to write with a hand, you know, at that time.
1: But it's interesting because, most authors find that they can write clearly about their homeland only after they have left it. So do
0: Oh,
1: you
0: okay.
1: think, that's what you know. So do you think living far away from homeland gave you a clearer idea about, or it just made you more nostalgic?
0: For home, it might be okay. It can develop more emotions. You can write with more emotions. Otherwise, if you're going walking every day, the emotions may be less. But I feel the if the place I have not visited, for example, I think if but one of the questions was, I would have written for India, but not for Australia, you know, until unless you don't visit. Because if people coming to Australia for short visit, you know, their mindset is still stays the same, whatever they have in India. They'll try to learn a few things, but sometimes they learn, sometimes they don't learn. And so I don't think unless you don't live for longer period, you cannot understand the culture, you can't understand the things, you know. So
1: That's it.
0: it's like I can tell you in my book I have written a story about my sons and in the Prince Alfred College he studied the year 12 and he was getting a scholarship interview. So I don't know, I said I called up to principal and headmaster used to call headmaster and I said, look, I want to sit in my son's interview in the board. Initially, he was, I think he didn't say no. He said, yes, you can sit, but there is one condition. I will not let you ask any question. I said, that's fair enough, you know. And I si said there, then when I was writing, then someone, one of my editor commented, you will be considered as a very, very possessive father, you know. So I said that was not the positiveness, but I wanted to make sure that my son should get while I'm there, he should be better off, you know. So I wrote something there. Is if you read when you read the book that part
1: No, I
0: it's
1: haven't
0: not
1: read it.
0: positiveness, but that's the way my thinking was at that time, you know. So.
1: That's such a nice thing. Like you've written this in book, you've written your migration journey and everything. But in the course of writing this book, did your personal definition of home change from between the first chapter and the last chapter chronologically?
0: Look, initially, look, I mean, India, I believe in this philosophy. You should keep your roots always, you know. So that is what always there. But in Australia, when I landed in Australia, in one day I didn't become I'm Australia, I support Australia. I came here to do science, but somehow during the way it happened and it became home for me, you know. So initially, I say I live in Australia. Now I can say I belong to Australia. So then it says set from there to there, change from living to belonging, it became my home, you know.
1: That's
0: So certainly it's a second home. Still, I love India.
1: yeah,
0: And
1: of course. India is a
0: and India is the country where I have visited maximum times.
1: yes. So many your book is really, it's become a bestseller. So many people are reading it. What do you hope readers will feel or think about after finishing your book? What are you hoping for readers to get, you know?
0: Well, there is a few things they should consider. They should take the message from there. One thing is that just if they are migrant, I'm talking about the migrants, you know, migration, they should when they come here, they should consider a number of things. Like one thing, they should retain their roots, no doubt about that. But they should give this sometimes people start putting too much on the kids, you know. You should give the culture and roots to the kids, but at the same time, you should give them wings as well. You should provide wings and so that they can make their own decision, you know. Sometimes we say they can't make a decision now. Everyone is making decision. You should keep an eye as a parent, you know. Like I worked throughout my life in science, you know, and when my kids went into year 12, and someone said, well, I should know what are the subjects available for the kids to study, you know, whether they do it or don't do it, but at least you can tell them or you can take them to the appropriate professional people, you know. So
1: That's right. Yeah,
0: I
1: there are
0: think
1: only
0: I'll
1: two things you can give your children. They say one is roots and the other is wings. That's what I.
0: yes, I'm pretty sure we should give. Yeah.
1: That's the thing. And that's really, really very nice talking to you, Dr. Dwivedi. We'll take a short break for another musical gem, but we are not done with the questions as yet. So we'll be back in a few minutes.
0: Sure.
1: Yeah. And our listeners, please tune in, who have tuned in. Our next song is Upon Air Now. It's from the movie Swadesh, Ye Jo Desh Hai Tera. Singer is A.R. Rahman, lyrics are by Javed Akhtar, and music is by A.R. Rahman again. It's all of us who leave our homelands struggle with this. I do not know whether to call it a struggle or these are very complex emotions, but there's an invisible thread that always connects all migrants to their homelands. And this song very beautifully speaks about it. Let's listen to it.

0: I hope all of you love listening to this song as much as I have enjoyed, and I hope Dr. Prem has enjoyed as well. And now we come back, Dr. Prem. We would love to keep on talking and asking you lots of questions, but within the limits of our time, this is a rapid fire round. Just a few questions, but a bit rapid fire, if you don't mind. Okay. What inspires you the most, a quiet laboratory or a busy writer's desk?
1: I think they were different at different stages. At some stage, I enjoyed laboratory a lot. But now, if you ask me to come to the lab, I want to go to the lab now.
0: Okay.
1: I'm enjoying writing.
0: And what do you miss most from your childhood village, the banyan tree or the food?
1: I think food.
0: Food, okay. Yeah. You've got lots of trees in Australia.
1: Yeah.
0: What was your biggest culture shock when you came abroad? The accent, the weather, or the food?
1: I think it's a food was the worst, because I still love Indian food.
0: Okay. What do you prefer to write, pen or keyboard?
1: Keyboard now.
0: Now keyboard, you changed.
1: Now it's keyboard now, initially pen. Yeah, but okay. Still I use pen. For example, I have a book here where if I want to write, I write that idea, because sometimes those words disappear. And then I will rewrite around them, yeah.
0: Desi chai or flat white? Coffee.
1: From last year, I have left both.
0: Oh, okay. All right. Okay. I don't know what's the preference now, but we'll leave it at that. Hmm. What would you prefer? A charpai, lying on a charpai under the stars, or a hammock on the beach?
1: On a charpai under the stars.
0: I
1: prefer, you know. Yeah.
0: A riverside near your hometown or the Adelaide Hills?
1: I like Adelaide Hills.
0: Adelaide Hills, that's yeah. Okay. What was harder, completing your PhD thesis or finishing your first book?
1: The first book, yeah. I think first book was a little
0: harder.
1: PhD was a bit easier.
0: Okay. What's your next big goal? A scientific discovery or another book?
1: No science.
0: Okay.
1: I will use scientific things which I have learned, my analytical power, and the book will be, in fact, I have started writing a book already. Okay. But since last 3 months, I had been very busy with the activities which I'm doing for this book. So that has gone slow down. And another thing, I'm starting Hindi translation as well. So that's why it slowed down. But you will listen next book next year sometime.
0: That's right. We'll love to have you back on our show. And just one question, which is just my curiosity. Have you ever taken Vegemite to your home back in India and given to your relatives?
1: No.
0: No? Oh, I wanted to know whether they liked it.
1: I'm telling you the truth. I have not taken. My daughter loves Vegemite, you know.
0: Okay.
1: And I tried once, but I never liked. I would use something else, like hot mustard.
0: Okay. And
1: the toast you were talking about, yeah.
0: Just last two questions we are coming to. What message would you like to share with aspiring writers who dream of seeing their work published? Any short message for them?
1: Yeah, I mean, if they want aspiring writer, they should write. I will say, like, they should write, and they shouldn't give up. If they have start thinking, procrastination phase, they should reduce, you know. Okay. They should start.
0: And what would you like listeners to remember about you and your work?
1: Well, they should remember that, look, if a boy, village boy, who studied 5 years under a banyan tree and 2 years under a mango tree while he's studying the classes, and if he can reach and he can contribute and can make impact on the society, they should not give up anything. The kids who are born here, they shouldn't get frustrated with the smaller things, you know. Mm-hmm. And so they should be, this will be my message. Yeah.
0: And how would you describe your incredible life journey in just one word? A bit difficult question. difficult for an author to say only in one word, but you can try.
1: I'm very friendly.
0: So how would you like to describe your life journey in one word?
1: the unlikely Indian, my Indian migrant.
0: Okay, you've taken a couple of words, but we'll allow you that anyway, don't worry. Dr. Prem, it's been an absolute pleasure to have you on our show. Our listeners, I'm sure have enjoyed listening to our conversation. Right, thank you very, very much. And you took out time from your busy schedule and put up with so many, you know, we tried to have it for the past few weeks, we've been trying to work towards this. Really, thank you. I hope you have enjoyed being on the show as much as we have enjoyed having you.
1: Thanks. I'm pretty sure, Anna. I really enjoyed your the way you interviewed. It was fantastic, you know. And the only thing, rapid fire question is like coffee with Karan, something like
0: okay,
1: that.
0: No.
1: But you have not given me coffee. We are sitting.
0: Oh, you're always welcome. You're welcome home, Dr. Prem. Doctor, I will definitely see you sometime.
1: Yeah.
0: Listeners, and now we come to our next segment, which is books at bedtime. And I'm going to make an honest confession here. Usually, I always read the book which I'm reviewing for this show. Okay, the choice was obvious. It was going to be The Unlikely Indian Migrant. I have been in talks with Dr. Dwivedi for quite a few months about this show, so I got the book a couple of weeks back. And I actually picked up the copy. I turned to the first page, and I just couldn't go on any further. And it's a very personal memory of mine. On the first page, Dr. Dwivedi has written, you know, it is dedicated to his mom, who once slipped off a silver anklet because of phishesia. That memory resonated with me because my mom actually sold off a bracelet, to fund my education. I will never, ever have anything to repay the words fail me, you know, for the incredible sacrifices my parents, my younger brother has made to ensure that I am now at a place where I am. It was such a touching, you know, it was a reminder, a stark reminder from the roots where we come from. And Dr. Dwivedi, I just couldn't read the book after that. I actually picked up the book 2 days ago when this interview got scheduled. And so I called on Dr. Sriram Nath, a very good friend. He's read the book. I said, would you be happy to review this book for us? And he very, very kindly agreed to do so. So books at bedtime today, over to Dr. Sriram Nath for his review of The Unlikely Indian Migrant by Dr. Prem Dwivedi.
2: I, Dr. Sriram Nath, am reviewing The Unlikely Indian Migrant by Dr. Prem Dwivedi. The author, Dr. Prem Dwivedi, an immigrant PhD in modern-day Australia, is an absolute master storyteller. In The Unlikely Indian Migrant, he has beautifully knit together his personal, social, professional, cultural, and research experiences into a narrative so gripping that I genuinely found it hard to take breaks. His autobiography portrays the life of and resonates with many migrants. The book captures the meaning to dream big and work tirelessly to turn those dreams into reality. Prem's journey starts from Hardoi, a small village in Uttar Pradesh, India, where he studied under a tree as a primary school boy, and takes you to the world how children dream to achieve big. Two suitcases, a foreign airport, a zero idea what comes next. Prem Dwivedi writes about migration the way it actually feels, confusing, lonely, funny at times, and ultimately worth every hard moment. Anyone who has moved countries will see themselves in these pages. It reflects the challenges and success of a successful integration of a migrant to Australian society. The book does a great job in highlighting the emotional side of migration, the courage it takes to leave behind your roots, the challenges of adapting to a new country, and the resilience needed to keep moving forward despite setbacks. It is bound to inspire countless others to look back and collate their own journeys for generations to come. This is truly a joyful, inspiring read and wonderful contribution to literature.
0: Thank you, Dr. Sriram, for this wonderful review of our book. We are now at the end of our show. Thank you, listeners. I hope you have all enjoyed this show as much as Chetan and I have enjoyed bringing it to you. As usual, I'll now be signing off with one of my favorite quotes. And this quote is something, I wouldn't say a quote, but anyway, I came across this line. Do you know what a foreign accent is? It is a sign of bravery. Thank you, everyone. Have a nice week ahead. See you at the next show.

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0: So the thing with packed lunches, it's like you've gone to Nana's house and Nana's made sure that you've got your lunch today because there's a little bit of everything. 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

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Good evening, and welcome to another edition of Senti Nights, where we play your favorite OPM hits and the music we grew up with. I'm Papa J, and I'll be your companion for the next hour as we travel back in time through songs filled with nostalgia, cherished memories, heartbreak, and love. Today is the 4th of October, and can you believe it? Christmas is just around the corner. If you'd like to connect with us, you can find us on Facebook and Instagram at Pinoy Radio Adelaide. Tonight, let's take a journey through songs that remind us of the different seasons of love, the first hello, the unforgettable memories, the challenges we overcome, and the kind of love that stands the test of time. 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

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You're listening to Senti Nights with Papa J's Love Playlist. Love has a funny way of marking moments in our lives. Sometimes it's a particular song that brings us back to a place, a face, or a feeling we thought we'd forgotten. A simple melody can open a floodgate of memories and remind us that some emotions never really leave us. 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

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You're still tuned in to Senti Nights with Papa J's Love Playlist. And I'm Papa J. Thank you for spending part of your Sunday evening with me here on Senti Nights with Papa J's Love Playlist. As our night slowly moves toward its final chapter, I hope the songs have brought comfort, inspiration, and perhaps even a few cherished memories. Music has a unique way of connecting us, reminding us that no matter where we are in life, we're never truly alone in what we feel. 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And now, here's Nexus with I'll Never Go.

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Noi Radio Adelaide 101.5 FM, another hour of music and memories comes to an end. Thank you for joining me tonight on Senti Nights with Papa J's Love Playlist. I hope the songs we've shared have brought warmth to your evening and inspiration to your heart. As we begin this new month of October, may you carry with you the courage to cherish the people you love, the wisdom to appreciate every moment, and the hope that brighter days are always ahead. Until next Sunday, this is Papa J wishing you peace, happiness, and all the love your heart can hold. Good night, and keep the love alive.

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0: and welcome to The Wire, your national and independent coverage of current affairs right across Australia on community and Indigenous radio. I'm Tony Pankaluik, coming to you from Radio 4EB in Mianjin, Brisbane. And today on the show...
1: Because it brings people together so much and the communities are so passionate about rugby league, that's the thing that I think is the glue to this event. And for Aboriginal people, you know, most times we only come together as communities when there's a lot of negative things happening. Like...
0: An event in Newcastle is celebrating First Nations culture and sports. We have all the details. Also, new AI platforms are being developed by speakers of minority languages across the world as a way of preserving their languages. And later today...
2: What is something that a community can do on the ground for things that quite often seem really big and out of the control, such as, say, housing, or how do we respond to drought, or how do we support our volunteers better? And these are really deep systemic challenges.
0: This week saw a new program launch its campaign to support regional communities and the challenges they face. We have this and more for you over the next half hour. Thanks for being with us today. We're on air across Australia thanks to the Community Radio Network and the support from the Community Broadcasting Foundation. First up today, conservation groups say water must return to Australia's crucial river system, responding to a report by the Murray-Darling Basin Authority. The document, released yesterday, reveals a 265 gigalitre annual shortfall in water pledged to the Murray-Darling Basin. 2017 saw a review of the Murray-Darling Basin Plan, with basin governments reducing water return to the river by 20% annually. A decade later, environmental collectives say over $700 million in taxpayer dollars have been wasted. Conservation organisations are now urging the federal government to end the scheme. To find out more, The Wire's Emma Watsky spoke to co-national director of the Murray-Darling Conservation Alliance, Craig Wilkins.
3: This was an attempt as part of the Regional Basin Plan to try and get a political solution for what is a really simple fix, which is getting more water into the river. A lot of these projects just missed the mark in terms of they were prioritising concrete and pipes rather than getting real water back in. This report today makes it very clear that a lot of the water has not been returned, and that leaves a massive shortfall. The reality is that for the last 10 years, when that water should have been returned to the environment and to the river and to communities downstream, it's been left in mainly in Victoria and New South Wales. That has real consequences because we know the end of the river is not doing well. In fact, at the start of the year, the lower part of the river and the Coorong, the lakes, were declared critically endangered. And to put that into context, when a system is declared critically endangered, it means there's a more than 50% chance it will collapse within 10 years. So this is a crisis. So it needs to be addressed.
4: And what's the general consensus amongst your community about the current situation with the river system?
3: There's a lot of concern that we've got this national plan, which hasn't been delivered 10 years after it was first started. Right now, there's a big review going on into it, the other bits of law and legislation and policy around the river management. And so it's absolutely essential we use this opportunity to get it right. The river is not doing well. It's not fit for purpose in terms of being able to respond to climate challenges. Communities downstream and all the backwaters and all the creeks and all the parts of the basin that don't receive the water are all struggling.
4: And as I understand, the idea is that the water from the Murray-Darling Basin is removed and sold or allocated to irrigators to grow crops. Given the incline in population, do you have any insight on how this has been translating, or can it be justified?
3: Since Federation, there's been a taking of water out of the river for all sorts of different reasons, whether it is for irrigation and farming or whether it is for critical human need and drinking water in Adelaide and all sorts of different reasons. That need will continue, but it should never come at the expense of the health of the river. And that's part of the problem, is simply too much water has been taken out. And and there's not enough flow and connectivity across the river. And as a result, we're seeing these impacts in terms of poor water quality for communities downstream, impacts on nature.
4: When it comes to river flow and the movement of the river, how vital is that?
3: Rivers need the water movement to keep it fresh and healthy, essentially. That requires enough water moving through the system. And when you've got a really complex system like the Murray-Darling Basin, you've got lots and lots of interconnected rivers. The water needs to flow out of one tributary into the next and ultimately out into the Murray mouth and out into the sea in order to flush all the salinity and the nutrients and other gunk that accumulates over time.
4: The Sustainable Diversion Limit Adjustment Mechanism Draft Determination 2026 says decisions regarding how any shortfall is addressed, including water recovery options, are not a requirement of the reconciliation. What's your response?
3: What we are looking for is this shortfall that has been announced today to be covered, added in the water recovery exercise that the government needs to do to ensure that right balance between the river and consumptive use. This is a moment that we think the government should seize and make sure they do the right thing for the river.
4: There's floodplain management projects that were either withdrawn from the Epson Officials Committee or excluded by the authority. One in Victoria was completed and one in SA. What does this say to you about commitment to building preventative measures against flooding?
3: There were a range of projects which have been completed under the scheme that the report talks about today, but quite a few have been abandoned because they just weren't delivering the water required. It's about making sure that river

0: it's a really important fact that river management focuses on that flow and that connectivity and making sure there's enough water there.
1: In terms of river management as well, is there concern around the level of carp from your perspective?
0: Yes, there is. The balance between carp and native fish is way out of whack. Far too many carp in the system. The challenge is how we manage it. And what we do know is that a poorly managed river actually encourages more carp. It's really important that things I've been talking about before in terms of things like flow and connectivity are prioritised.
2: Craig Wilkins from the Murray-Darling Conservation Alliance, speaking with The Wire's Emma Watsky.
3: Across Australia, you're listening to The Wire, Community Radio's National Current Affairs program.
2: This weekend, rugby fans across the country are gathering in Newcastle for the 54th Koori Knockout. The event will bring all the First Nations rugby league players to celebrate culture, community, and sports under the same event. Koori Knockout will be broadcast on NITV and SBS. And the Wire's Eduardo Jordan asked host of Over the Black Dot and former NRL player Dean Witters to explain more about the sports event.
4: The Koori Knockout is a big celebration of culture. Obviously, rugby league is at the centre of it, and Aboriginal people and their passion for rugby league plays a big part. But it's like a big ceremony, a modern-day ceremony, you know, a modern-day corroboree of just bringing people together from all different communities. The football's fantastic, but you get to catch up with all your friends and relatives and people that you haven't seen for a long time. So that's what it's all about. It's about people coming together and sharing a positive experience. So that's what it's all about this weekend.
5: Now, the Koori Knockout is in its 54th anniversary. How has the event become very significant for Aboriginal sporting?
4: Because it brings people together so much and the communities are so passionate about rugby league. So that's the thing that I think is the glue to this event. And for Aboriginal people, you know, most times we only come together as communities when there's a lot of negative things happen, like funerals or bad stuff in our communities, sorry business. But this is a chance for everyone to come together and share a positive experience. So that's what the knockout's all about, and that's why we celebrate it so much and we all look forward to it from the start of the year.
5: So this year the Koori Knockout will be hosted in Newcastle. How relevant is hosting the event there this weekend?
4: Yeah, well, mate, it's beautiful up here in Warramai country. Newcastle Yao is a big community in the Indigenous sort of community in New South Wales. So they earned the right last year, the Yao, to host it up here. First time it's been up here for a long time. And I tell you what, I've just been walking around the fields and it's really beautiful. So, you know, everyone's really enjoying the atmosphere. The setup's been fantastic. And, you know, it's such a great place already. You can feel the carnival atmosphere here, man. I'm walking around, there's tens of thousands of people here already. So great event to be part of.
5: Fantastic. And do you have any predictions of who's going to win this year?
4: I think for some of the winning teams, you never know. You've got to wait till the teams sort of run out, the men's teams that run out tomorrow. But you can imagine the Yowies will be good. Walgett Aboriginal community is always one of the strong sides here. But a lot of the city sides are good too. You know, Sydney All Blacks, Redfern All Blacks, Newcastle All Blacks. There's a lot of teams, man, that are in contention. The draw has been very favourable for everyone. So, it'll be all played out in the next couple of days. But I can't pick a favourite.
5: So what's the feedback do you have heard from the community attending this sport event?
4: You know, the community just loves being involved, you know. I mean, like, we're very passionate about rugby league and it's definitely a game that our people feel strongly about and strongly connected to. It's a modern way we express our culture, you know, through rugby league. So you can see all that passion here, whether it's men's, women's, little kids, little girls. The Aboriginal community certainly goes crazy over it and you'll see all that sort of passion this weekend.
5: So the event will be broadcast on NITV and SBS. What can we expect from the broadcast?
4: Take you live into all the action. You'll see football like you've never seen it played before. This is a really fast-paced, action, skillful, passionate rugby league. And our broadcast team's been excellent. You know, Brad Cook's the voice of Indigenous rugby league. He does a tremendous job. He leads up the team. And NITV does such a great job with the coverage. So tune in from Sunday and throughout Monday. People who love your rugby league out there, I encourage you, get in and watch this football. You'll never see football like this anywhere.
2: Host of Over the Black Dot, Dean Witters, speaking with The Wire's Eduardo Jordan. The Koori Knockout will be live over the long weekend, starting at 9 a.m. on NITV. 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

0: community and Indigenous radio. I'm Tony Pankaluik in Brisbane. A big hello to our friends in Alice Springs on 8CCC, to our listeners in Hobart on Edge Radio, and to the other side of the country, to Radio Goolari in Broome, Western Australia. Artificial intelligence has been facing a stigma in recent times over its impact on social and economic inequality. Yet in the realm of linguistics, researchers have discovered AI can lower barriers for minority languages and allow their local community groups to build tools in their native tongue for a wide variety of practical functions. These newly devised AI platforms have emerged in places such as Papua New Guinea or South Sudan. To learn more, I spoke to senior lecturer at the University of Melbourne's School of Computing and Information Systems, Dr. Ekaterina Vilomova.
1: So in this article, we discussed three applications of AI. So one is called Wavanagi. It's a crowdsourcing platform that was developed by a member of the Hula community from Papua New Guinea. So that platform allows cross-generational data collection for translation. So they are translating text from English into the Hula language, and to support the Hula language, it only has 10,000 speakers, very small community, but the community manages the whole platform themselves, and they develop the platform. So it's really amazing that with the contemporary AI, they managed to create this platform and also to collect the data and create translation system for themselves without any external support. So another example is dictionary app that was developed in South Sudan, and it's called Dinka Dictionary. So Dinka is the language spoken there, and it basically just allows the community to provide words there, to adjust the translations, and to provide their feedback. And the third one is an application that was developed in Timor-Leste. So there's an official language called Tetun. It's, again, not much represented on the internet, so it has very limited technology available for it. All these applications are very recent, so they were developed within the last 2 or 3 years, and primarily through the technique called vibe coding. So we probably heard of this. So when you provide AI with the description of the app that you have in mind, and then you adjust the prompt and you can see the output immediately, and you can launch the app in a relatively straightforward way. And with this, they basically just managed to create the apps that would serve their needs without any external support, because those communities are very small. So first, they do not typically have the members who are trained to do that, because even 5 or 10 years ago, the same apps would require quite extensive technical expertise. Mm-hmm. So you would really need someone from the community who is trained as a computer scientist, a software developer, or you would need some extra funds to hire such a person. Nowadays, with AI, it's not really a big issue, because with AI, you can communicate in natural language, like human language.
0: Can you discuss how AI is actually being used in the global south in its own particular way? I know AI is being used everywhere, but in the article, it mentions something really interesting, how they're utilizing it just to keep pace with more developed nations.
1: So the most common scenario is that the small businesses use AI for machine translation to translate their documents or text or stories, or sometimes it's even legal documents. So they do not really need to hire a professional to do that. They also use it for legal advice. Of course, there are pros and cons, but in many cases, these communities do not have any other option at all. So it's like the only solution for them, really. So that's why it provides really great opportunity. Otherwise, they will have to really like put a lot of effort to find the professional, get extra funds to pay for that professional. But again, as I said, so in many cases, they don't have that extra funds.
0: Now, let's bring it closer home here to Australia. Could this have any impact, these AI tools, like for Indigenous Australian communities? Is there any work being done on that front?
1: Yes, absolutely. So we are aware at least of 5 communities who are working and using AI to develop tools for themselves. And my colleague, Dr. Kat Kutai from Charles Darwin University, she's very supportive of AI. She is also of Aboriginal descent, and she's developing games to support storytelling. So it's primarily anything that can help and support storytelling. So the major focus of Australian communities is intergenerational knowledge transmission and storytelling. So whatever can be used to support this is always welcomed.
0: I know we're talking about minority group languages that don't have many speakers, but is there a possibility like AI could be used to resurrect extinct languages from around the world? What's your thoughts on that?
1: I think there is promise there. For instance, there are activities across Australia in terms of revitalization of some languages, for instance, from Kaurna community, and they try to use AI in the sense of developing dictionaries, revitalizing the dictionaries, also digitizing some archived materials. So many materials are really like provided as hard copies or scans, so you can use AI to do OCR, so it really gets you to the very high quality, and then create an online dictionary of something that was really available only as a hard copy to very few members.
0: That was Dr. Ekaterina Villamova from the University of Melbourne, ending the report.

0: A raft of new community-led campaigns will attempt to solve key challenges facing regional communities. Nonprofit organization Ready Communities is launching the campaigns this month and will kick off in Queensland. National Radio News' Shannon Kirkwood spoke to the organization's founder, Dr. Chad Reynardo, about the campaign journey by regional communities.
1: So Ready Communities is a two-year place-based program where we go into communities and support them pretty much with what they want to achieve. I'm working with them for 10 months leading up to the Social Impact in the Regions Conference, which is a national three-day conference going to different regions every year, and then supporting those communities for the 12 months after the conference, even as we're then supporting the next community.
2: Okay, and so how important are these national campaigns, and why is it so significant that they're led by members of the community?
1: Yeah, so one of the things we found is we were working in community, we developed the focus areas as part of the Ready Communities program, and these are things that are really important to those communities that we work in. But we also understand that these are shared challenges with other communities around Australia, and they also connect to things outside the community. And quite often when you're in a community, you think, well, what can we do locally when so many things that affect us seem to be outside of our control? And so we launched the National Regional Challenges to connect other people around Australia to things that we were hearing in that host community, connect what we were seeing to some of those national frameworks and get people involved, but also really focus on a campaign, or effectively, what is something that a community can do on the ground for things that quite often seem really big and out of the control, such as, say, housing, or how do we respond to drought, or how do we support our volunteers better? And these are really deep systemic challenges quite often, and we really try and get it down to something that they can really work with.
2: Can you tell me a bit about this year's campaigns?
1: So this year we were in Stanthorpe, Queensland, amazing community. We were there for 10 months before the conference. And for a lot of the things that we heard, there's things such as, for example, drought, and the community does experience times of drought, but also it's big in tourism. So one of the number one rated tourist region in Queensland of late. But then how do they support tourism during times of drought? It also has a very high volunteering contingent. And of course, with that comes, how do we get more volunteers? How do we attract them? How do we support them better, even when populations shift up and down? These are things that we're hearing across Australia. Other ones are the local economy and how do we keep our community capital local, our cultural practices, and how do we tell a story about our community that makes sure that's inclusive of everybody? Housing obviously is a big thing across Australia, particularly when so many decisions seem to be outside of our control. What can we do locally? And finally, the last one, the sixth one, was around that intergenerational connection. We all want to keep our young people, but then how do we make sure they connect to the older generation and really get those connections in there? So these are things that we experienced and that we heard from the community, and we really wanted to elevate that and lift that up for a national conversation, which we did through the Social Impact in the Regions Conference.
2: What's next in October?
1: Yeah, so what happened is over the time we were in community, we were identifying case studies nationally. We had a pitch fest, a national showcase where people from around Australia came and presented on some of the things they were doing in this area. And then we had what we call impact labs. And at those impact labs, we had anywhere between 15 to 35 people get into a room and say, if we were going to do something for Australia around these things that everybody could be a part of, what might that be? And so they came up with different ideas. And where we are now is developing those further, and we're going to announce what those are in October and invite all of Australia to take part and then track that to say if we could do something. We know that these are really big challenges. All we're asking is that maybe a few communities might want to give it a go so we can at least get a little bit further on advancing the conversation and maybe even making some significant change in some of those communities. So this is the first year we've done the National Regional Challenges. In the past, we've done focus areas within the one community, and different things would pop up. So say, for example, in Grafton, we had a Chamber of Purpose emerge as a collaborative body to help support advance some of the things that are happening in that community. In Kempsey, where we're back in 24, they set up a big conference center just outside of the Country University Center for expansion. So these are things that happen in community. And we're really trying to find ways to then share that nationally. So this is the first year we've done it. And some of the things that we are expecting to come out, I don't want to give away too much because there's going to be some announcements in October, but it will be around how we keep our money local in our economy, how we have a healthy conversation around drought, particularly in high tourism communities, when that affects some people, and how do we get some of those cultural stories out there, and how do we better support our volunteers? So we are going to be expecting those to be announced in October.
0: Dr. Chad Reynado from Ready Communities there, speaking with National Radio News' Shannon Kirkwood. And that's the end of the show today. Thanks so much for listening wherever you are in Australia. The Wire is a co-production between community radio stations 2SER, Radio Adelaide, Sin Media, 4ZZZ, and Radio 4EB in Brisbane, with the great support of the Community Broadcasting Foundation and the Community Radio Network. 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And if you'd like to hear any one of our stories again, you can go to our website at thewire.org.au. The Wire acknowledges the traditional custodians of the Turrbal and Yuggera countries where this program has been produced, and we pay our respects to Aboriginal elders, past, present, and emerging. Today, The Wire came to you from Radio 4EB in Brisbane. I'm Tony Pankaluwik. Thanks so much for your company, and we'll see you next time on The Wire.

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1: I'm Debbie Russ with the BBC News. Polling stations are closing across Brazil in one of its most consequential elections. The leftist 80-year-old incumbent, Luiz Inácio Lula da Silva, is seeking a fourth term. His rival, Senator Flávio Bolsonaro, hopes to return his father's Jair's right-wing movement to power. The result is likely to be close, with the election probably going to a runoff. Daniel Galás has more details.
2: About the economy, Lula is very geared towards having welfare programs for low-income families. Flávio Bolsonaro, on the other hand, is a man who says he's about tackling big debt in Brazil and trying to cut public spending and things like that. And in terms of public safety, that's a big issue on the agenda of Flávio Bolsonaro. The idea is to build big prisons, to be very heavy-handed on crime, and that's something that's got a lot of support from voters in Brazil. As well.
1: The internationally recognized government in Yemen has announced the start of a military operation to take all territory held by the Houthis. But security sources say the Iran-backed Houthis have continued to make gains. They're reported to have encircled the city of Taiz, cutting the road to Aden, where the Saudi-backed government is based. Sebastian Usher reports.
3: The announcement by Rashad al-Alimi amounts to a declaration of all-out war. He's unlikely to have made such a statement without a green light from Saudi Arabia, which remains the key backer of his government, whose fragile authority is limited to the south and east of Yemen. Such a fierce response was to be expected after last month's lightning offensive by the Houthis that enabled them to seize full control of the country's coastline. That move was principally aimed at helping the group tighten its grip on the Bab el-Mandeb Strait in order to stop the Saudis from using it as an alternative oil export route to the Strait of Hormuz.
1: Israeli President Isaac Herzog has condemned Britain's Green Party as a disgrace for passing a motion which said Zionism is a form of racism. Backers of the move argued that the historic land of Palestine should be a single country for all ethnicities, rather than defining one part as a Jewish state. Nick Eardley has more.
4: This was a policy put forward by activists, but it's now officially Green Party policy. It defines Zionism as racist and says there should be a single Palestinian state in the Middle East. Members rejected a suggested clause which would have guaranteed Jewish members could not be penalised for being part of organisations that support Zionism.
1: Israel's national football team are wearing black armbands inscribed with the date October the 7th at tonight's match against Ireland at a neutral venue in Serbia. The Israeli FA says the move has been approved by UEFA in memory of those killed in the Hamas-led attacks. Last week, the Irish team wore black armbands in the reverse fixture to honour all lives lost in Gaza. The Irish footballers also refused to shake hands with the Israelis. World News from the BBC. Supporters of Pakistan's jailed former Prime Minister Imran Khan have started a days-long march towards Islamabad to demand his release and transfer to hospital. Mr. Khan has been in prison for 3 years on charges that his party says are politically motivated. Ethiopia's four African rivals have called for regional disputes to be settled through peaceful means, as the capital of the rebellious Tigray province was overrun by Ethiopian federal forces. The presidents of Egypt, Eritrea, Somalia and Sudan, meeting in the Egyptian coastal city of El Alamein, urged respecting the sovereignty, unity and territorial integrity of states and rejecting interference in their internal affairs. Badr Abdulati is the Egyptian foreign minister.
5: We are not party to the domestic crisis facing Ethiopia now. It has nothing to do with us. It's a domestic crisis and they have to take care of their own problems.
1: Residents of Mekelle, meanwhile, say has been restored after hours of uncertainty as Tigrayan rebels withdrew from the regional capital. Turkish prosecutors are seeking to investigate the former chief markets regulator amid allegations of widespread market manipulation. They say there are clear and sufficient indications that İbrahim Ömergönül failed to fulfil his responsibilities. The crisis began when several investment funds found they were unable to hand back money to investors during a market sell-off in mid-September, triggering a sharp fall in Istanbul's main stock index. The organisers of the world's biggest festival of beer, the Oktoberfest in Munich in southern Germany, say this year's event attracted more people than ever before, 7.4 million, up from 6.5 million last year. After 16 days of revelries, the festival ended today, Sunday, having seen a record amount of beer sold, though more than 100,000 beer mugs were retrieved after visitors tried to steal them. BBC News.
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1: See what's new this month at Palace Nova, Adelaide's favourite cinema. 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Jane Austen's classic novel Sense and Sensibility comes to the big screen with a new adaptation starring Daisy Edgar-Jones. 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

Welcome to your Monday. This is the Big Little Breakfast Show, where on a Monday we do more music. In fact, we're calling it More Music Monday from the Big Little Breakfast Show.

Welcome to your Monday. This is the Big Little Breakfast Show, where on a Monday we do more music. In fact, we're calling it More Music Monday from the Big Little Breakfast Show.

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1: I'm Debbie Russ with the BBC News. Polling stations are closing across Brazil in one of its most consequential elections. The leftist 80-year-old incumbent, Luiz Inácio Lula da Silva, is seeking a fourth term. His rival, Senator Flávio Bolsonaro, hopes to return his father's Jair's right-wing movement to power. The result is likely to be close, with the election probably going to a runoff. Daniel Galás has more details.
2: About the economy, Lula is very geared towards having welfare programs for low-income families. Flávio Bolsonaro, on the other hand, is a man who says he's about tackling big debt in Brazil and trying to cut public spending and things like that. And in terms of public safety, that's a big issue on the agenda of Flávio Bolsonaro. The idea is to build big prisons, to be very heavy-handed on crime, and that's something that's got a lot of support from voters in Brazil as well.
1: The internationally recognized government in Yemen has announced the start of a military operation to take all territory held by the Houthis. But security sources say the Iran-backed Houthis have continued to make gains. They're reported to have encircled the city of Taiz, cutting the road to Aden, where the Saudi-backed government is based. Sebastian Usher reports.
3: The announcement by Rashad al-Alimi amounts to a declaration of all-out war. He's unlikely to have made such a statement without a green light from Saudi Arabia, which remains the key backer of his government, whose fragile authority is limited to the south and east of Yemen. Such a fierce response was to be expected after last month's lightning offensive by the Houthis that enabled them to seize full control of the country's coastline. That move was principally aimed at helping the group tighten its grip on the Bab el-Mandeb Strait in order to stop the Saudis from using it as an alternative oil export route to the Strait of Hormuz.
1: Israeli President Isaac Herzog has condemned Britain's Green Party as a disgrace for passing a motion which said Zionism is a form of racism. Backers of the move argued that the historic land of Palestine should be a single country for all ethnicities, rather than defining one part as a Jewish state. Nick Eardley has more.
4: This was a policy put forward by activists, but it's now officially Green Party policy. It defines Zionism as racist and says there should be a single Palestinian state in the Middle East. Members rejected a suggested clause which would have guaranteed Jewish members could not be penalised for being part of organisations that support Zionism.
1: Israel's national football team are wearing black armbands inscribed with the date October the 7th at tonight's match against Ireland at a neutral venue in Serbia. The Israeli FA says the move has been approved by UEFA in memory of those killed in the Hamas-led attacks. Last week, the Irish team wore black armbands in the reverse fixture to honour all lives lost in Gaza. The Irish footballers also refused to shake hands with the Israelis. World News from the BBC. Supporters of Pakistan's jailed former Prime Minister Imran Khan have started a days-long march towards Islamabad to demand his release and transfer to hospital. Mr. Khan has been in prison for 3 years on charges that his party says are politically motivated. Ethiopia's four African rivals have called for regional disputes to be settled through peaceful means, as the capital of the rebellious Tigray province was overrun by Ethiopian federal forces. The presidents of Egypt, Eritrea, Somalia and Sudan, meeting in the Egyptian coastal city of El Alamein, urged respecting the sovereignty, unity and territorial integrity of states and rejecting interference in their internal affairs. Badr Abdulati is the Egyptian foreign minister.
5: We are not party to the domestic crisis facing Ethiopia now. It has nothing to do with us. It's a domestic crisis and they have to take care of their own problems.
1: Residents of Mekelle, meanwhile, say has been restored after hours of uncertainty as Tigrayan rebels withdrew from the regional capital. Turkish prosecutors are seeking to investigate the former chief markets regulator amid allegations of widespread market manipulation. They say there are clear and sufficient indications that İbrahim Ömer Gönül failed to fulfil his responsibilities. The crisis began when several investment funds found they were unable to hand back money to investors during a market sell-off in mid-September, triggering a sharp fall in Istanbul's main stock index. The organisers of the world's biggest festival of beer, the Oktoberfest in Munich in southern Germany, say this year's event attracted more people than ever before, 7.4 million, up from 6.5 million last year. After 16 days of revelries, the festival ended today, Sunday, having seen a record amount of beer sold, though more than 100,000 beer mugs were retrieved after visitors tried to steal them. BBC News.
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It's Monday morning on the Big Little Breakfast Show, where we play more music. If only there was a phrase that could concisely put all that together for us.

0: do something. Let's make a bet. Cause I better have you naked.
1: Here's another track for more Music Monday on the Big Little Breakfast Show.

0: I'm Debbie Russ with the BBC News. Polls have closed in Brazil with the race for president appearing to be heading for a second round runoff. Results are expected in the coming hours. The incumbent left-wing president, Luiz Inácio Lula da Silva, is facing the right-wing populist Flávio Bolsonaro. Lula is seeking his fourth term in office at the age of 80. Our former South America correspondent, Ione Wells, says he's consistently rejected calls for him to step aside because of his age.
1: He has been posting regularly videos on social media of him working out, for example. When I spoke to him last year in an interview, he told me that he did believe he was fit enough, but I think his age certainly does raise questions. There are many on the left, particularly some younger voters, I think, who feel a bit disillusioned with the choice ahead of them. They wish there was a sort of fresher name in the mix. I think, though, from President Lula's perspective, he's keen to show that he has the experience to take Brazil forward, that he's going to continue what are seen as some of his flagship policies, notably some of his social welfare programs.
0: Senator Bolsonaro, the son of the detained former President Jair, is hoping to bring his father's right-wing movement back to power. A victory for him would extend a wave of wins across Latin America by right-wing candidates aligned with President Trump. Reporting from the capital, Brasilia, the BBC's Leandro Prazeres says the elimination of other right-wing candidates in a second-round vote could shift support towards Mr. Bolsonaro.
2: We had at least five other candidates for presidency, but none of them managed to get, at least according to the latest polls, more than 5% of the votes. So, but most of them, it's fair to say, they were right-wing candidates, so it's very likely that these votes could migrate to Flávio Bolsonaro.
0: The United States says it has withdrawn all its bombers from an RAF base in England, which was the target of a suspected terror plot. US aircraft had used RAF Fairford as a base to launch attacks on Iran. Last week, the British authorities intercepted vans apparently on their way to the base. Six people were arrested. All have since been released on police bail. The head of the internationally recognised government in Yemen has announced the start of a military operation to take back all territory held by the Houthis. A BBC correspondent says the statement amounts to an all-out declaration of war. But security sources say the Iran-backed Houthis have encircled the city of Taiz, cutting the road to Aden, where the Saudi-backed government is based. Israel's Prime Minister Benjamin Netanyahu has ordered a security review of international flights to Israel following last week's incident on board a Fly Dubai airliner. He's instructed the head of the National Security Council to appoint an examiner to conduct a thorough review of all security aspects of foreign civil aviation to Israel. World News from the BBC. The Israeli president, Isaac Herzog, has condemned Britain's Green Party as a disgrace for passing a motion which says Zionism is a form of racism. Backers of the move argued that the historic land of Palestine should be a single country for all ethnicities, rather than defining one part as a Jewish state. Reports from Nigeria say the number of people killed by an attack by Boko Haram this week has risen to 28. Villagers in Borno State were shot dead by members of the Islamist group when they went searching for firewood. It was the latest mass killing carried out in Borno, which has been rocked by various insurgencies. A local offshoot of Islamic State has also been active in kidnapping, extortion and murder, despite assurances by Nigeria's government that the region is being stabilised. A judge on the US Supreme Court has said he worries about its future because of intimidation and what he called an extreme level of public pressure. Samuel Alito said some of the rulings the court delivered had required courage, and that he and his colleagues try to ignore statements from public figures. He didn't mention Donald Trump by name, but the US president has often criticised judges who went against his wishes, sometimes accusing them of disloyalty. The organisers of the world's biggest beer festival, the Oktoberfest in Munich in southern Germany, say this year's event attracted a record 7.4 million people. After 16 days festivities, Sunday, the final day, saw a record amount of beer sold. Oktoberfest's chief, Christian Scharpf, said the event offered light relief for attendees.
3: For many, Munich's Oktoberfest is simply on their bucket list. It's something you have to experience once in your lifetime. It is indeed a unique festival where people come together, where people meet and simply enjoy a good time together, especially at a time when there are many wars around the world.
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